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7: 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Strength and conditioning specialist Dana Santis told us, with body weight training, you create progressive overload by changing joint angles, adding instability, or choosing more challenging variations of the same exercise. Two other factors driving progressive overload are time under tension and muscular fatigue. That means the amount of time your muscles are engaged during a movement, the slower the movement, the harder it will be until you reach the point where you can't do another rep with good form. You want to stop before you collapse. Also, remember this, pay attention to your breath. So important. Breathe out when you exert force. I'm Dr. Sanjay Gupta, helping you live a better life.
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9: The CEM Network is pleased to present Ronald L. Dart and Born to Win. If a man die, shall he live again? It was a man named Job who asked the question, and he had good reason to ask whether life was even worth living at all. He had lost everything he owned. All his children had been killed when a storm collapsed the house around their heads, and his body was covered with boils on every part of it. He was in constant pain. And the best encouragement he could get from his wife was, why don't you just curse God and die? Job wanted to know whether this is all there is to life. He had to look at what was going on right now and say, boy, this sure isn't worthwhile. Is there something ahead of it? Is there more to this? Is there life the other side of the grave? There's a marvelous passage in Job where he muses on the question that troubled him and the question that still troubles a lot of us as well. It's found in the 14th chapter, and he starts off with a truism. Man that is born of woman is few of days and full of trouble. And I can already hear an awful lot of you out there on the radio saying amen to that. He said, he comes forth like a flower, and they cut him down. You plant these flowers in your garden, and they get up, and they get nice and pretty, and somebody comes out there with scissors and snicks them off, puts them in a vase, and takes them in the house. That's that. Man comes forth like a flower and is cut down. He flees like a shadow and continues not. And do you, God, open your eyes upon such a one? Do you, God, bring me into judgment with you? Who can bring a clean thing out of an unclean? Nobody could do that. Now, seeing man's days are determined, and the number of his months are with you, you have appointed his bounds that he cannot pass. I mean, it's very plain. I mean, everybody I've ever known has died, and everybody I know is going to die, and I'm going to die. And he says, you have appointed my bounds. I can't pass them. Now, why can't you, God, turn away from us so that we can rest? till we can have run through our day like a hired hand. Let's get it over with. Let us live in some kind of peace. Why do I have to go through this miserable, wretched time that I'm going through? There's hope of a tree if it's cut down. There's hope that it'll sprout again. Maybe it'll come up. Maybe some little branches will come out of that dead-looking stump. And the tender branch of it, it will not cease. Even though the root is old in the earth, and the stock thereof is dyed in the ground, yet if there's enough water, the thing will bud, and it'll bring forth boughs like a plant. Not man. No, sir. When man dies, and you put him in the ground, he wastes away. I'm sure by that time people had their stories and knew exactly what happened to a buried body. They'd been dug up before, or they'd been washed up by floods before, and they saw what happened to a man after he died. He didn't do like a stump of a tree and put forth a new branch. He just wasted away. Man, he said, gives up the ghost. And where is he now? As the waters fail from the sea and the flood decays and dries up, so a man lies down and doesn't get up again. That's what we see, isn't it? Isn't that what we actually see with our eyes in the world around us? We put men in the ground and they don't get up again. We lay them out in their caskets. Sometimes we have a wake and keep them there for 2 or 3 days just to be sure we weren't wrong about whether they were dead or not. Or we can let the undertaker take all the blood out of the body and replace it with formaldehyde, and that way we are absolutely sure nobody's ever going to sit up in his casket. But by and large, you know, that's what we see as a man. That's what Job is saying. This is the way it works. A man lies down, and he doesn't get up again. Till the heavens be no more, they don't wake up, they don't rise out of their sleep. And then he expressed a profound desire. And when you understand the frustration of his life and the pain of his life, you can understand why he felt this way. He said, "Oh, I wish that you would hide me in the grave, that you would just keep me secret until your wrath is past, and that you would appoint me a set time and remember me. This is what I would like, God. Just let me go to the grave, but don't forget me. Keep me there, out of the line of fire, out of the way, out of pain, asleep, until your anger is over, until you're not mad any longer, and appoint me a time and remember me." And then he asked the question I started with. If a man die, shall he live again? All the days of my appointed time will I wait until my change come. You will call, and I will answer you. You will have a desire to the work of your hands. Now, Job had thought this thing through. And while he had no scriptures to look to, because from all indications, Job was the very first book of the Bible that was ever written. But he knew about God, and he knew who God was. There's reason to believe, you know, that Job knew one very important thing, that God existed. And once you allow God into the play, once he is on the stage, everything changes. Suddenly everything has a point, an objective, and a purpose. And Job knew, because he knew that he was, and he knew that God was, he knew that there was more. Any logic would have led him to that. Job knew that he was the work of God's hands. And it was plain to him that God wasn't finished. Because what he was going through had to have some merit, it had to have some purpose, it had to go someplace in the future. Where did it go? Up until this point, life in the flesh had been enough. But when that life began to fail, Job tried to peer behind the veil. He wanted to know what's out there, what's going to happen, where do we go from here, is there life? And the way he came to see it was, you're going to put me in the grave, aren't you? And you're going to keep me there for a while, and you're going to appoint me a set time. And you will call, and I will answer you, because you'll have a desire to the work of your hands. Like a man who's been working hard and long on a model, and for some reason grew tired and put it on the shelf. Sometime, a week, a month, maybe a year later, he comes back and sees it up there, and he has a desire to the unfinished work of his hands, and he pulls it down and begins to work on it again. Man, well, we are the work of God's hands. And if there's anything that's clear to us at all, or should be, he surely is not finished with us yet. If a man die, shall he live again? Well, there is an answer given to Job's question, but we have to go all the way down to the New Testament to find it. Stay with me. When I come back, we'll answer Job's question.
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9: The answer to Job's question lies in the person of one Jesus Christ, who died and who was raised from the dead. And that brings us back again to Paul's first letter to the Corinthians. Now, for reasons that aren't really explained, the Corinthians had somehow gotten crosswise on the doctrine of the resurrection. And so Paul decides to clarify the issue, to clear the air. He says, "Moreover, brethren, I declare unto you the gospel which I preached unto you, which you have received and wherein you stand. And you are saved by this gospel, if you keep in memory what I preached to you, unless you believed in vain." So what is this gospel? What is it that he told them that he considers the gospel? Well, it starts in verse 3. He says, "For I delivered to you first of all what I received, how that Christ died for our sins according to the Scriptures, that he was buried, and that he rose again the third day according to the Scriptures." Now, that's simple. I mean, even a fool could understand that. And you've got to deal with that. You have testimony of four eyeball witnesses in the New Testament. You have Paul, who saw Christ later on out of due season. And he's going to tell you about all this witness of the resurrection. You have to deal with it. He says he was seen after he was raised of Cephas, then of the 12. After that, he was seen of about 500 brethren at once, of whom the greater part remain to this present, although a few have died. After that, he was seen of James, then all the apostles. And last of all, he was seen by me as one born out of due time. Now, this was written at a time when people who had seen Jesus Christ alive after his death were wandering around the Middle East. There was probably somebody in Rome who had actually seen him. There was somebody in Corinth. There was somebody in Athens. There was somebody in Jerusalem. There were people everywhere. And if you wanted to meet somebody, if you needed a witness, you could call him in and say, "Well, here he is. Here's Peter. Here's Paul. But you want some ordinary person? Here's Trophimus. Trophimus, he saw Jesus alive after he was dead and resurrected." And so people could deal not with pieces of paper that are centuries old, but with real, live, breathing human beings. All these letters were circulating in the Middle East during the lifetimes of people who could verify the truth or the error of what took place. And so Paul says to the people who were confused in Corinth, let's get something straight here. Jesus Christ died. He was buried. He rose from the dead, and we've got witnesses to that. Now, you've got a choice. You're either going to have to deal with the fact of the resurrection, or you're going to have to just figure out a way to declare all these people are lying in their teeth and it's some giant conspiracy, and if you can manage that, well, good luck to you. That's really what it boils down to. Because the fact is that the very thing that Job talked about, the very thing that Job wanted, Jesus demonstrated, that he was hidden in the grave for a few days until everything was over, and then he was brought back alive. So Paul says, let's get all this together. "Now, I am the least of the apostles," he says in verse 9. "In fact, I'm not even fit to be called an apostle because I persecuted the church of God. But by the grace of God, I am what I am. And his grace, which was bestowed upon me, wasn't in vain. I've worked harder than anyone has. But the grace of God is what did it. Therefore, whether it was I or whether it was one of the others, we preached it and you believed it. Now, if Christ be preached that he rose from the dead, how come there are some people in your congregation who are saying there is no resurrection of the dead?" Now, we don't have any idea what their doctrine was. Did they just believe that this life is it? When you go to the grave, it's over. There's no resurrection. It's almost as though they were Christian people who claimed to be Christian or tried to be disciples of Jesus. Maybe they looked upon Jesus as, well, a very good or rather unusual Jewish rabbi who died. But that's all. There is no life after death. There is no resurrection. But look, Paul says, if Christ has preached that he rose from the dead, then how can you say this? If there is no resurrection of the dead, then Christ is not risen. And if Christ is not risen, our preaching is vain and your faith is vain. We're all liars. The whole thing is nothing. He says we're found to be false witnesses of God because we testified of God that he raised up Christ, whom he didn't raise up, if the dead don't rise. Deal with it, folks. He says, get with the program here. I'm here. I'm telling you Jesus Christ was raised from the dead. Make up your mind. Am I a liar or am I a true witness of Jesus Christ? Because if the dead don't rise, Christ is not raised. If Christ is not raised, your faith is vain. You are still in your sins. You know, I suppose someone could make the argument that since our sins were forgiven by Christ's death, then his resurrection didn't matter. That whenever he died for our sins and his blood was shed, then all of us were forgiven of our sins and we're all cleansed and we're okay. But Paul says no. If Christ isn't raised, your faith is vain. You are still in your sins. You know, I suppose there are people who would say that the cross is the fulcrum upon which history turns, that that is the point, that's the turning point in the history of the faith of God. No, no, no, no. The crucial point, the turning point, the fulcrum of it all is the resurrection of Jesus Christ. Because Paul said, if he isn't raised, your sins have not been forgiven. Your faith is vain. You're still asleep. And those people who have accepted Christ, have come to be in Christ, and have died, they're gone for good. That's all that it means. If in this life only we have hope in Christ, we are of all men most miserable. Now, you know, that's funny because living in the 20th century, I would say that the Christian life is worth living if this is all there is to it. It's a better life. It's a better way to live. It develops better character. It makes you into a better person. And in the modern world, I would say, no. I think that even if Christ wasn't raised, even if we're not raised, to live a Christian life is a good thing for us. Well, that's easy for me to say. I live in the 20th century. I live in a free country. I live where we have freedom of conscience, freedom of religion, freedom of practice of our faith. I don't live in places where Christians are sold on the auction block like slaves. I don't live in a time or a circumstance where they could be fed to lions. I don't live in those types of circumstances. I don't live where you could be banished from your business, closed out of your livelihood because you are a Christian. But Paul did, and the people he wrote to did. It was worth your life many times in their world and their time to say, oh yeah, I'm a Christian, I'm a disciple of Jesus, think Jesus is great. Your life was just about over when you did that. And that's why Paul says, if in this life only we have hope in Christ, then we are of all men most miserable. Now, why on earth would anyone undergo that? Why would you endure that if it had nothing to do with anything except this life? Why would you suffer? Why would you endure it? Why wouldn't you just give in to it? All the evidence, all the way through the Bible, all the way through the New Testament is that human suffering has a purpose. That we're going somewhere with all of this, that God is going to do something with it somewhere, somehow. But how is that going to happen if when we die, we're just gone? Paul says, if in this life only we have hope in Christ, we are of all men most miserable. But now is Christ risen from the dead and become the first fruits of them that slept. I wonder how many people who read that last half of that verse understand what he's talking about when he says he's the first fruits of them that slept. Well, it's easy to make the transition from that to saying, well, he was the first. There are going to be more people who are taken from the grave after Jesus. In other words, more resurrection. That's true, but there's more, and we're going to come back to that. For since by man came death, by man came also the resurrection of the dead. Just like Adam, all die. And so just like Christ, shall all be made alive. but every man in his own order. Christ the first fruits, afterwards they that are Christ's at his coming. Now that's troubling, and that may be where some of the genesis of the difficulty with the resurrection doctrine comes from, because Paul makes it very plain that Christ was raised from the dead as the first fruits, the first of many. And those who are Christ are going to be raised from the dead, not immediately after they die, but at his coming, which basically says they are going to stay in the grave and wait for his return, and only then do they come back to life. Now, that doesn't fit very well, possibly, with a lot of things you've been told, but let's go along with Paul for the time being, and let's see if we can't understand what he's driving at. He said, every man in his own order, Christ the first fruits, afterwards they that are Christ at his coming. Then comes the end, when he will have delivered up the kingdom to God, even the Father, when he shall have put down all rule and all authority and power. For he must reign till he has put all enemies under his feet. The last enemy that shall be destroyed is death. And we haven't got there yet. Death still out there. We're still afraid of it. We still have to face up with it. We still have to deal with it. In fact, an awful lot of people who believe in the resurrection or the life after are people who believe that they're going to heaven immediately after they die still will undergo the tortures of the damned to postpone it as long as they possibly can. They'll go through surgery repeatedly. They'll suffer chemotherapy where somebody tries to poison them to death, hoping that the tumor will die before they do. They will suffer burns from radiation. They'll go through all this stuff to stay in this life, when their faith says that when they die, they go immediately to the next one. And the next one, well, that's a lot better than this one. In fact, the next life is so good that we're going to be in joy and happiness for all eternity. And eternity, you know, is a lot longer than a year or 1,000 years or 1,000,000 years. In fact, it's a lot longer than the 15 to 17 billion years they say the universe has aged. And so we're going to be happily pursuing interesting, fascinating things for billions of years. And why on earth are we trying to hold on to this little pimple of life we've got down here? Why are we willing to suffer like we suffer when all we can do is just lie down in our beds and be quiet a while and pass on into that next world? It does make you wonder sometimes, don't it? Well, he has put all things under Christ's feet. When he said all things are put under him, it's manifest that he is accepted, which did put all things under him. And when all things are subdued to him, then the Son himself shall be subject to him that has put all things under him. Who's that? That's the Father. That God may be all in all. So when all is said and done, after the resurrection, after everybody's drawn together in Christ, then Christ himself will be subject to the Father. Now, Paul then makes an interesting statement. He says, if there's no resurrection, what are they to do who are being baptized for the dead if the dead don't rise at all? Why are they baptized for the dead? Now, what on earth does this mean? Does it mean you can go out and be baptized on behalf of somebody who has already died? Stick around. I'll be right back and we'll talk about this.
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9: Else what shall they do who are baptized for the dead, if the dead rise not at all? Why are they baptized for the dead? Paul asks. This is found in 1 Corinthians 15, verse 29, if you want to look it up. Now, what on earth does this mean? Answer, nobody knows. It may be hard to accept, but there is not an explanation for everything. You know, some people think you have to explain everything there is. There are some things where it's best to just say, I don't know. However, we can examine this a little bit. Is there a reason to be baptized for someone who has already died? I suppose, in a way, it depends on how you view baptism. What's the purpose of it? What's the point of it? What are you trying to accomplish with baptism? And I think the answer to this is best found, for starters, in Acts 2 and verse 37. Now, the situation here is the day of Pentecost, the birthday of the New Testament church, and Peter had just finished a sermon in which his audience around him were severely convicted in their hearts. And he said to Peter and the rest of the apostles, "Men and brethren, what do we do about this? We realize the death of Christ. We realize it was for man's sins, and we realize that we are guilty and culpable and sinners. What shall we do?" And Peter said to them, "Repent and be baptized, every one of you, in the name of Jesus Christ for the remission of sins, and you shall receive the gift of the Holy Spirit." So the prime requisite for baptism is repentance. And dead men don't repent. It's too late for that. Fact is that what repentance really means is that you recognize that you are a sinner, you're sorry for what you have done, you stop doing it, and you turn around and try to live the other way. How's a dead man going to do that? You know, I think it would be rather tempting if I thought that I could go ahead and live my life any way I wanted to live it, and have one of my friends, descendants, children, wife, what have you, be baptized in my place after I died and put it all right with God. But does your logic, does your intuition, does if you've read the Bible, does that sound like that would work very well with God? Well, it doesn't to me, but that's my opinion. Now, if there is no resurrection from the dead, Paul asks, why am I standing in jeopardy every hour? I protest by your rejoicing, which I have in Christ Jesus our Lord, I face death every day. If after the manner of men I have fought with beasts at Ephesus, apparently he was in the arena in Ephesus, fighting animals. He said, what am I doing this for if the dead don't rise? Let's eat and drink, for tomorrow we die. And I have to agree with him. If there is no resurrection from the dead, if there's no life after this life, then your best bet is to live this one out as safely and as comfortably and as easily as you possibly can. Take your pleasure. Enjoy your food. Don't eat too much because it'll hasten the day of your death. Don't drink too much. You'll wreck your liver. Keep it all in balance. But, fella, just do what works for you. That's what you should do if you don't believe there is any resurrection from the dead. Don't be deceived about this, Paul said. Bad communications corrupt good behavior. Awake to righteousness and don't sin. There are a lot of people out there who don't have the knowledge of God, and they ought to have it. I speak this to your shame. But now someone's going to come along and ask me, well, how are the dead raised up then? I mean, you say the dead or is resurrection from the dead. How are they going to actually be raised? What's the methodology? What's the mechanism? What kind of a body are they going to have? I love Paul. I love the way he responds to this kind of question. He says, you fool. That puts it in perspective. You fool, that which you sow is not quickened unless it dies. You can't be resurrected unless you die first. And what you sow in the ground, you don't sow the body that shall be. You sow bare grain. It may be wheat. It may be some other grain. I remember this as a kid. I mean, I got to learn how to grow things. I got little seed packets, and I'd put them in the ground, I'd water them. And I'd put them in there one day and watered them and came out the next day expecting to see something. And I did not. But in the process of time, a plant came up. It's a marvelous thing to watch a plant come up. And what came up was not what I put in the ground. I put a seed down there. And if I had dug it up, I know what I'd have found. I'd have found a destroyed, broken seed and a brand new body coming up out of the ground. So when you sow something, you don't sow the body that shall be but bare grain. But God gives this thing that comes up a body as it has pleased him. To every seed, his own body. That's true. Some plants come up one way, some of them come up another. Some of them you can eat, some of them are there for you to look at. All flesh is not the same kind of flesh, he says. Some flesh is that of, there's one flesh of men, another of beasts, another of fish, another of birds. There are celestial bodies and terrestrial bodies. You know, the sun is a celestial body. The moon is terrestrial. But the glory of the celestial is one, and the glory of the terrestrial is another. The sun shines with its own light. The moon only has reflected light. There is one glory of the sun, another glory of the moon, another glory of the stars, for one star differs from another in glory. Now, this brings up one of the oldest questions about the resurrection. People often ask me this. They say, will we know one another in the resurrection? Now, I've never understood that question because it seems obvious to me. If we don't know who we are, what's the point in even being there? And if we know who we are, then we can surely know one another. More on the resurrection next time. Until then, I'm Ronald Dart, and you were born to win.
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If I know me, I could tell myself I'm better than the one who bowed their knees then went astray. Well, the fact is I know me.

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Others didn't care that much about. 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
13: I read this interesting story the other day, which was written by a colleague of mine, about why so-called, quote, admin nights are the new book club for busy adults. Now, I learned this is a term coined by journalist Chris Collin, who wrote about this life hack in the Wall Street Journal. An admin night is when people come together for a night, a fun night, while holding one another accountable to an assignment. The ones usually considered back burner tasks, the ones that you've been putting off. The person you choose to do an admin night with matters a lot because that's your accountability partner. That's what one person told us. People love the social aspect because it can bring these boring tasks to light, make them feel more fun, and where you go matters as well. You need to have enough space and hopefully not too many distractions. And again, don't forget to leave some time for fun. I'm Dr. Sanjay Gupta, helping you live a better life.

He saw a whole lot of people carrying chains. They were digging up holes with their very own sin. Oh, it's gonna be the grave the devil puts them in. They were bound by hate, they were bound by greed, they were slaves to the

The birthplace of Southern Gospel music, Lawrenceburg, Tennessee, hosts the James D. Vaughn Quartet Festival July 29th through August 1st. 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
10: As a parent, when you send your kid off to school in the morning, you know that they're going to be learning, they're going to be spending time with their friends. But a new study out of UCSF found adolescents are spending an average of 70 minutes of their school day on their phones. Now, some kids will say they need their phones to help with schoolwork, but this study found that they were spending the vast majority of their screen time on TikTok, Instagram, and Snapchat, not really apps that you're going to be turning to for homework help. Now, the study's lead author said, don't blame kids for using their phones at school. Teach them how to resist them. Focus on what they'd get by putting them aside rather than what you're taking away. Explain how phones could hurt their academic performance, and also remind them of this. Nothing takes the place of real face-to-face friendships. I'm Dr. Sanjay Gupta, helping you live a better life.
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5: Back in 2019, I made a documentary for HBO called One Nation Under Stress. And what was true then is still true now. Money and financial problems are consistently ranked as the number one cause of stress in the United States. And a brand new study out of the Mayo Clinic found that worrying about money may age the heart even faster than traditional risk factors. Unlike an acute stressor, such as a short-term work deadline or a brief illness, financial strain is often chronic and ongoing. And because money affects so many aspects of daily life, financial stress can be difficult to escape. Even so, financial stress does not mean you're doomed. It just means you need to double down on the things you know are good for heart health: diet, exercise, sleep, and of course, not smoking. I'm Dr. Sanjay Gupta, helping you live a better life.
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And some called him a troublemaker. Even some said a lawbreaker. 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
11: We've all been there, in a boring meeting, a long lecture, struggling to stay awake. No matter how hard you try, you nod off, and that is never a good look. Aside from the obvious, making sure you're getting enough sleep, there are a couple quick pick-me-ups that experts recommend before you take your seat. If you have time, you might try to squeeze in a quick nap, just a couple minutes even. That can increase your alertness. Or try to pop outside for a quick walk, get your blood and your hormones pumping, splash some cold water on your face, or grab a cup of coffee, obviously. If you're not a caffeine drinker, even just taking small sips of water throughout your meeting could be enough to keep you awake. Of course, you could also make a point to engage in the meeting. You're not likely to fall asleep while you're actually talking. I'm Dr. Sanjay Gupta, helping you live a better life.

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Well, the fact is I know me and who I am.

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5: Across the country right now, at this very moment, there are probably arguments taking place about who's doing more of the housework, the homework, the shuttling of kids from this activity to that. It's true. By and large, women do more of this than men. But doesn't have to be that way. And if you and your spouse can level that playing field, it's going to make both of you and your kids happier. Psychologist Yelena Kecmanovic says this might be how you get there. As hard as it might be at first, try to think of your partner like a teammate, not an adversary. Learn how to do some of the chores your partner does to get a better understanding of how much effort something takes. And finally, take the time to acknowledge what the other person is doing. And every now and then, even express your appreciation. That'll go a long way. I'm Dr. Sanjay Gupta, helping you live a better life.
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13: I think, at long last, I'm finally beginning to understand something that puzzles a lot of people. The challenge I've got is how to explain it. How is it possible to hate a man who could make the blind see, the lame walk, the deaf hear, a man who could find up this poor guy who is totally stark raving mad and restore him to his right mind? This is a man we're talking about. What on earth could motivate religious people to want to kill him? The healer, of course, is Jesus, and the men who wanted to kill him were the religious establishment of the day. Now, having said that, let's consider this. The Jews had been through a lot to get where they were. They had endured 70 years of exile in Babylon, and even after they came home and began to rebuild and restore the wall and the temple, man, they had to go through terrible times of opposition from neighbors around them, from people who were trying to keep them from rebuilding the walls at all. They were an embattled people through much of their history, and as much as any other time, between that return from Babylon and the time when Jesus finally came on the scene. So they had been oppressed by Assyrian power, then they had been occupied by the Romans, and through it all, they also had to continually beat off challenges to the Orthodox faith. You think about it for a moment. You look around at the Christian world today, at all the different varieties and ideas and splits and divisions and all this stuff that just is everywhere. You shouldn't be surprised to realize this was going on in first century Judaism just like it does in 21st century Christianity today. So they had to go through this as well. They had to fight off all these people with different ideas. The Essenes, another small Jewish sect, had been marginalized. The Qumran community, which were candidly somewhat off the wall, they had been isolated down by the Dead Sea. And the minority problems in Judaism, keep in mind, were all believers. They just read the law differently from the majority and applied it differently in their lives. And by the time Jesus arrived on the scene, the majority had firmly established themselves as the religious leaders of the Jews. The political structure of Judaism was relatively stable, a two-party system, Pharisees and Sadducees, and everybody knew where everybody was. Then a man named Jesus walked down from Galilee to the Jerusalem area and began to pose the most serious threat to their power that they had ever encountered in all their lives. Jesus was a problem. If you take your time reading the New Testament, it becomes plain when you read it, they didn't hate him because he healed sick people. It wasn't his miracles. It wasn't him feeding the 5,000. It wasn't all those amazing things that he did, because Jesus was, in the main, a very kind man. But when he began to teach, he was, to borrow the expression, modern expression, he was out of the box. And they hated him because he was not orthodox. Now, I use the word orthodox not in the sense of identifying a sect like the Orthodox Church or the Orthodox Jews. I use it in the broader sense of the word. It's defined as conforming to established doctrine, especially in religion. You might want to underline in your mind the word conforming, because it is these nonconformists that give us such headaches from time to time. Now, Jesus' miracles of healing were undeniable, and they conveyed a certain cachet upon his teaching. But his first major message, the Sermon on the Mount, is an affirmation of the written law and a serious challenge to tradition. Now, the expression oral law, which is very important in Judaism, is not found in the New Testament. What is found is the expression, the tradition of the elders. All the New Testament writers didn't believe that the tradition of the elders was handed down by God orally on Mount Sinai to Moses and passed on down through the generations. In other words, the oral law, they did not conclude, came from God. It was the tradition of the elders. Okay, here comes Jesus, who says, "All right, you have heard it said by them of old time, you shall do this. But I say unto you, no way." So I'm abbreviating, of course. But the fact of the matter is, Jesus is beginning to attack the traditions of the Jews that they followed at that time. And I mean, when he did this, he was, well, you know, he was a kind man. But let's put it this way, the Pharisees and the Sadducees didn't feel that he was very kind when he began to take exception to their traditions. Jesus was in clear defiance of the established religion of the day. He refused to conform. And it was this that led the leadership to come to the place to where they were willing to kill him if they could bring it off. Pontius Pilate, hard-headed Roman that he was, saw straight through this as clear as if it were crystal. We don't know what he thought about Jesus personally. We don't know whether he believed anything he'd heard about him. But one thing he had crystal clear. When they had Jesus before him, it was the custom of the time that he would release one prisoner at the Passover season. And so he decides, he'll see, well, let's see if I can get them to release Jesus. So he goes out and says, "Who would you want me to release to you? Barabbas, this thief, this murderer, or Jesus who was called the Christ?" And then here Matthew puts in this little parenthetical expression, "For he knew that for envy they had delivered him." Pilate knew. He could see it clearly. And if you'll take your time in reading through the New Testament, you'll see it just as clearly as Pilate saw it. And you know, the funny thing about Jesus was the common people loved him. For one thing, people often like it when someone comes along and tweaks the establishment. Once people get in the religious establishment, they get smug and satisfied with themselves and authoritarian and start pushing people around. And small, ordinary people can sometimes get resentful of that. They don't have the power to do anything about it. But when someone comes along who can kind of tweak their nose, they like it. Now, Jesus himself had no establishment to protect or advance. He had a gaggle of disciples who had a way of coming and going depending on what he had to say and what he did. After all those years of his preaching, over three years of his preaching, teaching up and down the country, healing sick people here and there, restoring insane people to their right mind, on the day of Pentecost, at long last, there were 120 disciples left of all those. So Jesus had created at this point no establishment. Now, he did say that he would build his church, but not much of that happened prior to Pentecost. Now, why is it that Orthodox establishments tend to be antagonistic toward unorthodox teachers? It's historic. It goes back as far as you want to look in every society known to man. Why do they do this? The answer is simple. They are afraid. Questions are asked to which they have no satisfactory answer. So what they do then is try to intimidate their followers into not listening to this or that unorthodox teacher or shutting him up if they can find a way to do it, as they tried with Jesus and as some later on tried somewhat unsuccessfully with the Apostle Paul. He was a hard man to shut up. Actually, there's a part of me that understands that. It's a little bit frightening to have to face up to the fact that you have been wrong about some very important things in your life. Now, if you want to add to that the fact that, see, that that's your career, it's your living, it's your livelihood, it's how you pay the mortgage on your house, and someone comes along and begins to sort of eat like termites away at the foundation at that, I can understand why you'd call Terminix. I know this because I've been there. And having been there, though, I learned something very important. It's something almost like I could put it a mantra on my wall, but I don't need to because it's emblazoned on my mind. I said to myself, Ron, you have nothing to fear from the truth. It was a moment of revelation when I realized, hey, if what I'm hearing here is true, I need to know it. I don't need to be afraid of it. But, you know, it's easier to say that than it is to actually do it. I also learned something else. It's okay not to have all the answers. And it's a funny phenomenon that develops in Orthodox, well, I say Orthodox, let's say in organizations and churches which develop their own orthodoxy and who kind of, in a way, put their faith in a box. They start thinking they have all the answers. I've been there. I know what it feels like. And I learned that one of the sweetest phrases in the English language is, I don't know. No, I don't mean I don't know what the phrase is. I mean the phrase is, I don't know. In that simple confession, the door is opened so you can come to know. But first, you have to be a little bit afraid when you realize that you don't. Now, when you look at the history of Judaism before Jesus and the history of the church after Jesus, a fundamental truth begins to emerge about these things. Listen quickly to this message. I want to make a free offer. Be sure and grab a pencil and a paper. And when I come back, I'll tell you what this truth is.
7: 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You can be sure of that. 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
13: Judaism of the Second Temple period, which is around the first century, and then Christianity late in the second century, were both plagued with heresies that sprouted like weeds in their otherwise nice, neat, green lawns. You know, it really does bug you. You know, you've got everything going. You're sort of beginning to get anything organized, and then along comes some idiot with this off-the-wall idea. The early church, for example, had to deal with a man named Arius who came up with this idea that, well, no way, there's no way Jesus could be God because there is only one God, and it's utterly impossible. It was a heresy. Arius was dead wrong, and the church kept having to fight it off all the time. And result of all this fighting off of heresies, gradually, slowly, but surely, inexorably, turns organizations into nice, neat boxes. Orthodox boxes, where everything is under control and the lawn is just plain green with no weeds. Now, if you plan to have any cohesiveness to your faith at all, heresies have to be answered. But in both these cases, the leadership was unable to close out the issues being raised, and so they finally just slammed the door on the argument with a creed and said, "This is it. If you don't believe this, you're not a Christian." They put their dogma in a nice box, tied it with a ribbon, and put it on the shelf of things that have been settled. "If you don't believe this," they said, "you are certainly not one of us." Excommunications often followed. Sometimes even murder followed. Now, there's a problem with that little box of dogma up there on your shelf with a ribbon tied around it. It may be the best approximation of the truth that could be established at the time. But in closing the box and declaring it to be the truth, the establishment put an end to growth, a lid on growth. The only thing that you can do at that point is to make a complete break with the establishment, as Martin Luther finally did and triggered the Protestant Reformation. Now, what does all this mean to you? Well, if you're a Christian, chances are you are a member of a church, which in turn may be a member of a larger denomination, which is also a member of what is sometimes called mainstream Christianity. Now, what goes in the mainstream and what's not in the mainstream depends on who you're talking to. But the chances are your church, your denomination, lives in its own orthodoxy. In other words, what's orthodox to the world at large, you're a heretic. In your organization, you're orthodox, and everybody else is wrong. Now, it's important that your church knows what it believes and that it makes the distinction between unorthodox and unorthodox teaching. It's not important because it tells you what you have to believe. It's important to maintain a cohesiveness in the face of forces that might very well fracture the church. Now, God knows how much of that goes on. It was a major factor in the early church, and it was in fighting off the heretics that some of the great Orthodox doctrines were codified. Think of it this way. It's good to think outside the box, but you need to remember where the box is. Now, the Apostle Paul wrote to the Ephesians, and in the process of developing this idea, he laid the groundwork not only for what the church ought to look like, but he inadvertently laid the groundwork or gave people the ammunition to create a kind of orthodoxy that would prohibit growth. At the same time, it was trying to go forward with growth. It's the fourth chapter of Ephesians, and Paul, writing to these people, says, "I therefore, the prisoner of the Lord, beseech you that you walk worthy of the vocation wherewith you are called, with all lowliness and meekness and longsuffering, forbearing one another in love." Now, I don't need to go a whole lot further than that to establish where the problem lies here. Because with orthodoxy, too often lowliness and meekness and long-suffering and forbearing one another, well, that's not inside the box. All that stuff is outside, somewhere else, and not tolerated. Because arrogance and impatience and basically just shutting people out is one of the things that tends to happen with orthodox organizations. He goes on to say, "endeavoring to keep the unity of the Spirit in the bond of peace." Now, isn't that wonderful? And keep the unity of the Spirit. We've all got to be together now. We've all got to be unified on this. But you got to understand, there are two ways of approaching this unity. One is to exclude everybody that disagrees. As someone once said, how do you carve an elephant out of a bar of soap? Well, you take a bar of soap and a knife, and you cut away everything that doesn't look like an elephant. Well, that's what some people do with their churches and their religion. They get rid of everybody that doesn't really agree. What Paul is challenging the Ephesians to do is to look for a unity of the Spirit in the bond of peace. In other words, it's an inclusive unity, not exclusive. He did say, "There is one body, one Spirit, even as you are called in one hope of your calling. One Lord, one faith, one baptism, one God and Father of all, who is above all and through all and in you all. Now, I think it's this marvelous exhortation of Paul that created for the church the imperative to orthodoxy. In other words, we have a drive. We've got to create our own orthodoxy because we're supposed to have this unity of the Spirit and it's supposed to be one body. However, this is followed in Paul's letter by the word, but. But, he said, unto every one of us is given grace according to the measure of the gift of Christ. So he said, when he ascends up on high, he led captivity captive and gave gifts to men. And he gave some apostles, some prophets, some evangelists, some pastors, some teachers. All right, here are the great bestowing of gifts upon the leadership of the church. What did he do that for? He did it, according to Paul, for the perfecting of the saints, for the work of the ministry, for the edifying of the body of Christ, till we all come in the unity of the faith and the knowledge of the Son of God to a perfect man, to the measure of the stature of the fullness of Christ. Now, I don't know how many people pick up on this, but this is what he's talking about here is process theology. The key word in it is until. The prophets, evangelists, pastors, teachers were to do all these things until we come to the unity of the faith. When do we get there? Well, I don't know if anybody ever has. It's a process. This is what we are working toward. And it's an ongoing thing. Now, there's something very important that comes out of this. Early in the process of doing all this work until we come to the faith of Christ, what's implied by that? Well, we're not really there yet. We're not in the unity of the faith. We haven't really come to the full knowledge of the Son of God. We haven't come to the perfect man. We're not in the measure of the stature of the fullness of Christ. Okay, then what business do we have putting all this stuff in a box, slamming the lid shut, putting a ribbon around it, putting it on the shelf, and saying, this is all there is. You can't, don't need to know any more than this, and you're not allowed to talk about anything that's outside of this box. How can we do that? We aren't there yet. The unity of the faith is a goal, not a new establishment. To tell the truth, in the years that followed, these winds of doctrine Paul spoke about continued to blow people all over the place. However, this also is followed by a caution. But, speaking the truth in love, we may grow up into him in all things who is the head, even Christ. Unity is a good thing, but with every good thing, there is a downside. And when I come back after this short break, I'll tell you what that downside is when we talk about unity.
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13: Okay, if unity is a good thing, but yet there may be a downside to it, what would it be? Well, it's in the very nature of orthodox thinking that it cannot easily change. Okay. But the problem is this. Growth demands change. You can't grow spiritually without changing. And orthodoxy, well, orthodoxy doesn't change much. The Nicene Creed hasn't changed in, what, 1,700 years? The Apostles' Creed hasn't changed in longer than that. Orthodoxy doesn't change. Now, you can consult Jesus on this issue. His attempt to change orthodoxy took him straight before Pilate and finally to the cross. So what does that mean to you? Well, to tell you what it might mean to you, I need to tell you a personal story. Many years ago, I was a member of a relatively large church organization. It was an organization that had its own orthodoxy outside of the mainstream orthodoxy. But you know, one man's orthodoxy is another man's heresy. That's just the way life is. I was an effective apologist for the organization. I believe we had the big stuff right, and it was part of my job to defend that. Well, in the course of time, out of a personal and organizational crisis, I came to feel I had to resign from the organization. So I, with regret, sent my resignation letter in. And a funny thing happened to me. I began to grow in knowledge and understanding in a way that was totally surprising to me. I hadn't expected that. It was only after I left the organization that I came to see, with, you know, a good old 20/20 hindsight, something I could not see from inside the box of my faith. I had all but stopped growing in that organization. Well, how could I? Because all the important issues were decided. All of them were finalized. There was stuff written down somewhere about everything, and everything was supposed to be taught in accordance with that. That's true of nearly every Orthodox organization, or even those who think they're not Orthodox but really are in their own orthodoxy. It's true everywhere. Now, it's in the nature of churches, organizations, and even denominations to settle into an orthodoxy of their own making, which slams the door on spiritual growth. And by spiritual growth, I mean the growth in the knowledge and the understanding of God, His plan, what He's doing, and what He wants from you. Now, I understand why that happens, because when you open the door, the wind starts blowing a lot of debris into the house, and it's an unpleasant thing. And somebody says, "What, were you raised in a barn? Shut the door." The church exists to provide a safe harbor out of the wind. Pardon me for mixing my metaphors here. I'm grappling with a way to make this clear. There is a balance between knowing what you believe and standing up for it on the one hand, and on the other hand, locking yourself into it so you cannot grow out of it. Now back to my personal story. I joined another church organization, and together we merrily grew in grace and knowledge and understanding. And in the process, we created a new orthodoxy, a new box to defend against heretics, because heretics, like the poor, are always with us. And to a lesser extent than my first experience, my personal growth was slowing to a stop. So after 17 years this time, I resigned again. This time I was not so surprised that growth once again resumed. What we are dealing with is a human imperative to create a secure set of relationships. It had afflicted the Jews of the first century. They wanted a secure set of relationships, and so they tightened the reins on everything around them. How early did this affect the disciples of Jesus? Earlier than you might think. You'll find the story in Mark, the 9th chapter. John spoke to Jesus and said, "Teacher, we saw someone who does not follow us casting out demons in your name, and we told him to stop it because he doesn't follow us." But Jesus said, "Don't do that. Don't forbid him. No one who works a miracle in my name can speak lightly against us, for he who is not against us is on our side." You know, everyone doesn't have to walk in lockstep with everybody else. Here was a fellow who was actually doing miracles in Jesus' name, and the insiders knew nothing of the man. Our old friend, the Apostle Paul, went through something like this himself. The Christian church in the earliest years created its own establishment, and Christ called Paul to his service outside of that establishment. And not only that, he called an enemy of the church into his service. Now, bottom line, I realize that I'm asking you to face a paradox. On the one hand, unity is a good thing and stability is to be desired. On the other hand, the most stable people around are in the cemetery. The truth is that growth is a little bit frightening. But sometimes, you know, you have to let go of the secure perch you are on and launch yourself to a new and higher plane. In my own life, growth in grace and knowledge has come in stages. Every plateau has been good for a while and then has become confining. But leaving it is always frightening. You know the old joke they tell you, "I guess you just can't get there from here." But there's another aphorism to put with it. You can't get there without leaving here. Faith is a journey that requires us to overcome fear, to forsake safety and to go with God where he is taking us. A lot of saints have gone down this road ahead of us. Let's try not to make them wait too long while we finally catch up. Until next time, I'm Ronald Dart, and we were born to win.
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I'm Joseph Reed. Hey there, it's time for the Singing News Radio Artist Spotlight of the Week. This is a great group I've grown to love. Wonderful people. They're encouragers to the body of Christ. They're called Isaiah 61 out of Brunswick, Georgia. 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
9: Now seems as good a time as any to remind you, you don't always have to take healthy habits to the extreme. Not only are you unlikely to stick with something that's difficult, even if you can keep it up, it's probably going to be to the detriment of something else. And chances are that something else is more important. So if you're on a quest to improve your health, I promise the basics are going to take you much further. I'm talking about diet, try and be as plant-based as possible, exercise, meaning multiple rounds of cardio and strength training, and sleep. For most people, 7 to 9 hours a night. I'd like to think of these things as sort of a three-legged stool, right? If you're not doing any one of them, it's really hard to keep balanced with the others. The key here is you don't have to strive for perfection. Doing anything is going to be better than nothing. I'm Dr. Sanjay Gupta, helping you live a better life.
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14: When Jesus promised us peace, his world was as dangerous and depraved as ours. 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
15: You know, some of these passages we're studying are from the Old Testament, some are from the New, which illustrates the fact that both the Old and the New Testament teach us these truths of trusting in God. I know some people that read only the New Testament, they haven't got time for the Old Testament. Well, that's better than not reading the Bible at all, but you're robbing yourself of some great blessing, as we just learned as we studied the book of Job. I have this book in front of me that we're making available this month called 100 Bible Verses That Made America, written by my friend Rob Morgan. This book reminds us that again and again, specific Bible verses and crucial biblical lessons have impacted critical moments and influenced the American way of life. 100 Bible Verses That Made America is a biblical tour of American history. It's a powerful and intimate exploration of our country's founders, leaders, and seminal moments that had the foundation for this formation of our country. You will be a much better American and probably a much better Christian if you read this book. And that's why I encourage you to get your copy. It's a 350-page hardback book that you will come to many times in the future as you think about our nation, and especially during these days when we seem to be under such fire from the enemy who wants to take us down. It's our resource for the month of July. It's yours for the asking when you send your gift to Turning Point today. Get your copy of this book and help us do the work that we do to infuse this country and this nation with God's Word. Well, we're ready for this Friday edition of Turning Point Teaching, and we're going to open our Bibles to John chapter 14 and talk about peace in a distraught world.
2: Is it possible for us to go through life with a sense of peace, with the absence of anxiety? Is it possible for us to know direction and stability in the midst of such a crazy, mixed-up world? Well, let me remind you that the world in which Jesus lived and the circumstances in which his promise to the disciples was given was not much different than the world of our today. Jesus gave these words to the disciples on the night before his death, knowing full well the cruelty and the suffering that would be his in the morning, knowing full well the trouble and the pressure and the persecution that the disciples would experience after his death. And yet Jesus said to them, "Let not your hearts be troubled, neither let them be afraid." And those words are words for today. I am grateful to the Lord for my own soul's sake that we happen to be where we are in John. Now, this promise is a promise that is embodied in much of the language which Jesus has already unfolded to his own. He has promised them that the Comforter is coming. He has promised them that there is a place for them in heaven, that he is coming to take them to that place. He has promised them that through their obedience they can maintain their intimacy with the Lord. He has promised them all of these things, and yet, as far as we can determine, the mention of peace in the 27th verse is the first mention of that term in these last words of Jesus to his disciples. And yet, it is the reoccurrence of the theme that Jesus began this whole section with in the 14th chapter. For he says in chapter 14 and verse 1, "Let not your heart be troubled. Ye believe in God, believe also in me." And he continues that theme at the end of the 27th verse when he says again, "Let not your heart be troubled, neither let it be afraid." It is important for us to hear those words today. Some of you have troubled hearts. Jesus says to all of us, as he said to the disciples that night, "Let not your heart be troubled, neither let it be afraid." There is within the message today reason and hope that will dispel troubled hearts and fearful minds. And it is that reason and hope that we are exploring. Now, as I read this passage of Scripture, I am reminded that that is exactly how the Lord Jesus expects us to negotiate our lives. If we are troubled in our spirit, if we are undone as the world is in the midst of unexplainable circumstances, then what have we to offer them when they look to us for help? If when we come to difficult situations, we say, "I don't know what to do," what difference is it for us to say that than for the unbeliever who says, "I don't know what to do"? The Christian does know what to do. For Jesus said a man ought always to pray and not ever to be disheartened or to faint. We know what to do, and we have that great verse in the Scripture that says we're to cast our burdens upon the Lord, for he cares for us. What a great testimony it would be for the Lord Jesus in our generation if the Christian people were the ones who were able not to ignore it and not to be uncompassionate and not to be lacking in feeling or concern, but to take it in the greater context of the sovereignty of God and give to the world around us that is filled with depression and despair a sense of hope, because we have come to understand what it means to live without troubled hearts and fearful spirits. I want you to turn in your Bibles with me to the 20th chapter of John's Gospel, where Jesus mentioned the word peace once again. And it's in the context of his appearing before the disciples when Thomas was absent. And we read in John chapter 20, verse 19, "Then the same day at evening, being the first day of the week, when the doors were shut where the disciples were assembled for the fear of the Jews, came Jesus, and he stood in the midst and saith unto them, Peace be unto you. And when he had so said, he showed unto them his hands and his side. It is as though he would say to them, This is the price that I paid. These are the wounds in my hands and feet and side. This is the price of your peace. Jesus is saying, Peace be unto you, and he reveals the scars of his redemptive work. It is a reminder to all of us that the peace that Jesus is giving to us here is a peace that was purchased with the price of his own blood. It is our legacy because of the cross. He has bequeathed it to all of us. We are responsible to live in light of the great provision that God has given us in Jesus Christ as our peace. Now, the Bible teaches there are two kinds of peace. There is, first of all, the peace with God. Romans 5:1 says, Therefore, being justified by faith, we have peace with God. Very simply, that is what happens to us when we come to Christ in faith believing. Before having been at enmity with God, we are now reconciled unto the Lord through the death of Jesus Christ. And Romans 5:1 says, Therefore, being justified by faith, we have peace with God. When a person accepts Christ, the war with God in heaven is over. He has now made peace with his Father. But there is a vast difference between peace with God and the peace of God. And what the Lord Jesus is talking about here is the peace of God. He is saying that it is possible in the midst of traumatic circumstances to have an inward peace that gives you a stability in the midst of a vacillating society. Now, when Paul wrote to the Philippians, he spoke of that peace. He said, we're not to be filled with anxiety, but we're to let the peace of God rule and govern and be the sentinel in our hearts. And then later on, he calls that peace, the peace that passeth all understanding. Men and women, if you know a Christian who has that peace ruling and reigning in his heart, you know that Paul has aptly described it. It is a peace that defies description on the part of mankind outside of Christ. I have watched as men and women of the faith have walked through the death of little children, have walked through the difficulty of tragic death in their own family, have gone through the long and serious episodes of cancer and debilitating disease, and I've watched them with a smile on their face and with hope in their heart negotiate those rough turns as a world looks at them shaking their head saying, What in the world makes those people tick? It is the peace that passeth understanding, and it is the gift of Jesus Christ to all of us as it was to his disciples on that night. Now, very quickly, some things about that peace from the 14th chapter. Notice, first of all, the context of Christ's peace. The beautiful nature of the peace which Jesus Christ gives to his own is wrapped up in the situation that surrounds his bequest. How is it that Jesus is giving this gift to his own? It is the night before his wicked and cruel execution takes place. It is in the context of a stormy, difficult, unbelievable situation in his own life. Anyone can have peace when things are going well, when all is well at home, when physical health is at its zenith, when your financial problems are not too difficult, your children are halfway behaving, and everything is going all right, you can be at peace. And there's no credit to us when we have peace in those circumstances, because even the world has a semblance of peace in circumstances like that. But when we can have peace in the midst of difficult times, then that is the testimony that God wants us to bear to this wicked world. And that is why on the night of his crucifixion, he gave this promise to his own, to help them understand that the context of this bequest was not the context of everything going well, but it was at the most devastating moment of his earthly life that he said to his disciples, I give you peace. It's my peace. I want you to have it. Some of you have heard of the contest that took place some years ago when some painters and sculptors were asked to express the concept of peace in some artistic work. Many of the renditions came back showing peaceful streams of water rushing through beautifully flowered trees, tranquil sunsets and sunrises. But the award-winning painting was the painting of a small little bird perched on the end of a branch that was hanging out over a thundering waterfall. And the concept was so wonderfully taken because here was this bird in his nest feeling quite secure while everything around him was a total chaotic picture. And that's the kind of peace that Jesus promised his disciples. He said it is possible for us, for you and for me who are Christians, to live in the midst of this crazy mixed-up world where indiscriminate things happen and we don't have to be blown away by those problems, but we can have a security and a peace and a confidence that comes with a knowledge that Jesus Christ is still in control. And even though it may look for a moment like everything has broken loose and there is no control in this universe, the one to whom we go in prayer is in control. And we can have peace through our relationship with him. The context of Christ's peace. Notice, secondly, the contrast of his peace. He says in verse 27 that the peace he gives is not like the peace that the world gives. He says, "Neither give I unto you as the world giveth." Now, that is a mute testimony to the fact that the world has its kind of peace that it brokers, that it sells, that it gives away. The world has a kind of peace that it offers. We talk about it often in the language of international relationships, in the language of developing relationships between large corporations. Peace is something that the world discusses. And yet Jesus says that the peace that he gives is not like the peace of the world. Let me talk for a moment with you about the kind of peace that the world gives and some of its characteristics. I think, first of all, about the peace of the world as being a kind of peace that in many respects is insincere. We could be said at this moment to be at peace with Russia. We are at least not in hostile, open war. People would look at our nations and say they are at peace, but are we at sincere peace? Is there a genuine desire on the part of them, or perhaps even on our part, for there to be genuine, warm, and positive relationships between our two nations? And of course, the answer to that is no, because philosophically we are miles apart. Our peace is simply an outward dressing that covers up the underneath boiling cauldron of strife and under the table dealing and all of that. That is the kind of picture of the world's peace. It is peace on the surface with no sincerity. The peace of the world is not only marked by insincerity, but it is marked by inability. If ever there was an illustration of that, it surely is to be found in our attempts to make peace with other nations. The agency in our land which meets to try to solve international problems, in my estimation, is one of the biggest jokes that has ever been perpetrated on mankind. It is impotent. It has no power to do anything except to take up a building and allow people to make impassioned speeches in different languages that nobody understands, nor do they intend to follow. We have all of the desire for peace, but no ability to do anything about it. That's the characteristic of the world's peace. Great speeches, great talks, great individual motivations, but absolutely powerless to pull it off. The world's peace is also marked by inadequacy. The world gives whatever it gives, scantily and grudgingly. It is never able to do what it intends to do. But the peace of Jesus Christ is not like the peace of the world. The peace which Jesus gives is marked by absolute and totally pure motivation. The peace which Jesus gives is a peace which is not only promised, but it is delivered because the one who died and gave it to us in his will has gone to the grave and has been resurrected and now lives as the executor of that will, and he carries out every detail of the legacy. And the peace of Jesus Christ is always enough. You say, "But Pastor Jeremiah, I don't have a sense of that overwhelming peace in my own life." If that's true, let me remind you that the fault is not his, but ours. We are sometimes inadequate in our ability to receive what he has provided. It is the contrast of that peace. that we need to note. Now, I want you to note, thirdly, the condition of Christ's peace. Once again, we are confronted in the 14th chapter of John with the awesome truth that in order for Jesus to give us what he has promised, it was necessary for him to go back to heaven. He says in verse 28, "You have heard how I said unto you, I go away, and I come again unto you. If you loved me, you would rejoice because I said, I go unto the Father." Jesus is reminding us again that before his peace can flood our hearts, it was necessary for him to ascend back to heaven and be with the Father. And you say, why is that? I personally believe because the peace of the Lord Jesus is resident in the person of the Holy Spirit. And the Holy Spirit could not be poured out upon mankind as he was at Pentecost until Jesus Christ had ascended back to the Father. The Holy Spirit's coming was conditioned upon the death, burial, resurrection, and ascension of Jesus Christ. If I go not, he cannot come, the Lord Jesus said. But if I go away, I will send another in my place. And when the Holy Spirit came, he no longer was just with us. He has come to be in us. And so the peace of God, which is resident in the person of the Holy Spirit, now lives in every believer. It is no accident that one of the symbols of the Holy Spirit from the Old Testament is the symbol of a dove, the symbol of peace. It is no accident that the name of the Holy Spirit is, he is the Comforter, he is the Paraclete, he is the Advocate, he is the one who has come to give us peace within our hearts. He is God the Son's ambassador of peace to every troubled human heart who has put their trust in Christ. And so in order for that peace to be ours, Jesus said that he must go back to the Father. One last thing that we need to say about this peace that Jesus has bequeathed to us, and that is the confrontation of his peace. It is interesting that as we come to the end of this section, Jesus says in verse 30, "Hereafter I will not talk much with you, for the prince of this world cometh and hath nothing in me, but that the world may know that I love the Father, and as the Father gave me commandment, even so I do. Arise, let us go from here." Jesus here mentions the prince of the world, and I'm sure you know that the prince of the world is a term that is a reference to the devil, a term referencing Satan. When he says the prince of the world is coming, he can mean only the coming of Judas to betray him, for the scripture says that Satan incarnated himself in Judas, that Judas became filled with Satan, and so Satan came in Judas to betray the Lord Jesus, and the Lord Jesus knew it was happening. He said, "The prince is coming." But notice he said, "He has nothing in me." God says that he will keep us and guard us, and that our lives are in his hands, and that if he should choose for something like that to happen to any one of ours, he is in control of the situation. And for me to brood and to worry and to think about and to contemplate all of the tragedy that could happen to me because a tragedy happened over here is to allow Satan to have a handle in my life to destroy my peace. I need to come back to the Word of God, back to the truth of God's Word, and let him have control again. The peace that comes from the Lord Jesus Christ is our bequest. I read a story about a soldier who had returned from the war, and he was telling about the grace of God which had been with him during that time. Short time before he was wounded, he said he was invited by the officers of the regiment to a supper given in honor of a soldier who had been through all the war, had done many brave deeds, but had received no reward for any of them. After the supper was over, one of the officers said to this young soldier, he said, "You've been through a lot, and you have not told us a single incident. Now, tell us what you consider the most wonderful thing you've experienced throughout all of your history as a soldier." He waited for a moment, and then this is what he replied. He said, "I was walking near my trench one day when I saw a young soldier lying on the ground, and he was intently reading a book. I went up to him, and I asked him what he was reading. And he told me that he was reading the Bible. Now, I had read the Bible for many years, and it never did me any good. But this soldier said to me, 'Listen to what I'm reading.' And he read, 'Let not your heart be troubled. In my Father's house are many mansions. I go to prepare a place for you. Neither let your heart be afraid.' He read on to the end of the chapter. And I said to him, 'Oh, I read that chapter many times. It never did me any good. Give it up, man. Give it up.' He looked up at me and he said, if you knew what the Bible means to me, you would never ask me to give it up. And, said this soldier as he spoke, the light on his face was so bright, I never saw anything like it in my life. It just dazed me as I looked at the shining splendor of his countenance. I could not look at it for long, and so I turned and walked away. Soon after that incident, a bomb fell near to the place where they had been speaking, and when the dust had cleared away, he said he thought he would go over and see if that young soldier was safe. He found him fatally wounded, but he said, I saw his Bible sticking out of his breast pocket, and here it is, and he held it up. And he said, I want to say to you today who have gathered here at this occasion that the most wonderful thing I have experienced during the war was the light on that young soldier's face. And more than that, I can say now that his Savior is my Savior too, for I read that book and I came to know the one who gave him peace in the midst of war. The Bible says that we can be kept in perfect peace when our mind is stayed upon him. In the midst of tragedy and unexplained circumstances and death and carnage, as Christian people, we need to go back to the legacy we've had from our Father and from the Lord Jesus and take hold of that peace which he has bequeathed us and center our attention upon Christ, reaching out compassionately to all of those who have been touched by tragedy, not allowing ourselves to lose our peace in the midst of the decay and degeneration of a society that knows nothing about the peace which Jesus came to give. Thank God for the peace of Jesus Christ, which comes to fill our hearts when we let him fill our lives.
15: You know, I've been thinking about you these last few moments, and my thoughts are that I hope you're in a church where the Bible's taught. Because you see, there's really nothing we have to offer you. We're not psychologists, psychiatrists. We don't have any major plan that will outpace the plan that's given to you in God's Word. So if you go to a church where the Bible is taught, you have one step on everybody else. You're learning principles that will help you stay focused and in perspective. This is the Friday edition of Turning Point. I usually give a little sermon here about going to church. I hope you don't get upset with me for that, but I believe in the church so deeply. And I know that if you're not in church, you're not in the will of God. It's God's will for you to be in the church every week with your friends and fellow believers, making a difference, getting strengthened, getting powered up for the things that face you. So go to church this weekend, will you? If you want to do it for anybody else, do it for me. Get in church and tell your pastor I told you to come. We'll see you Monday.
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11: Hey y'all, Eli Winders here. 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

Well, you've officially made it in to Friday, yet it is the middle part of your Friday, and you've made it to Southern Gospel Middays. My name is Troy Peets, and I am ready to hear to bring you first the best in Southern Gospel music, and second, to get you kicked off and ready for your weekend. That's what we're doing all day Friday here on Southern Gospel Middays. We are singing news radio. Keep it right here. More great music gonna come your way that you're gonna love, like this one here. It could be Southbound on this Friday. Hold on to hope. I'm Troy Peets. Welcome in to Southern Gospel Middays.

brand new release from Newground from the pen of Ronnie Henson. Man, I'm liking that. Newground. I'm gaining new ground here on Singing News Radio. Greater Vision before that, If These Walls Could Talk on Southern Gospel Middays. Coming up in just a few, I got a brand new one from the Irwins. I got Karen Peck and New River in the lineup. But let's go a little bluegrass gospel style now here on this Friday with Jeff Tolbert and Primitive Road. No better time than now. It's Singing News Radio.

Taste and See, brand new from the Irwins here on this Friday. Almost 25 minutes past the hour here on Southern Gospel Middays on this Friday edition, getting you geared up for the weekend. Thanks for tuning in, no matter how you may be listening, whether it's on the Singing News radio app, maybe you've got us on the stream over at singingnews.com, or maybe your favorite radio station is pumping out the Southern Gospel music just for you today. However you are listening, you're our special guest. On the way, Poet Voices. I got new music from the Kramers, but here's Karen Peck and New River going to take us close to the bottom of the hour with God Gives Good Answers.

better than the one who bowed their knees then went astray. Well, the fact is I know me and who I am.

That's Poi Voices with my buddy Jeff Snyder doing the lead out on that one. I remember lost. Thank God I'm found. I know you from the Guardians as we came around the bottom of the hour here on this hour number one on Friday, July the 24th. I'm Troy Peach coming up Week's Revival. I've even got a former number one from the Kingsmen. But here's a brand new one from the Kramers. Let me tell you, this one's going to rival Me Lovin' Sing Me There. I'm really liking this one, too. It's called And We Will.

former number one song from the Mighty Kingsmen, Unstoppable God. I am Troy Peets. We are getting you geared up, well, for the weekend, for one thing, but then hour number two, it's just around the corner. On the way there, got music from the Freemans, got my buddy Doug Anderson lined up, but on the way to the top of the hour, how about that brand new one from Weeks Revival on this Friday? Breaking Loose, I'm Troy.

Anthem Edition getting us kicked off on hour number two here on this Friday edition of Southern Gospel Middays. Hey, y'all, I'm Troy Peach. You know where I'm at, hanging out in the chair and on the air. More great Southern Gospel music to bring to you each and every minute right here on Singing News Radio. Got your Singing News verse of the day going to come your way here in just a little bit. Also, music from Miss Autumn Nealon Streetman. I got the Lefevre Quartet, Phillips and Banks. You might even hear some Peach Goldman in this hour. But hey, while we're here, let's go on into the old classics archive. Y'all remember this one, a former number one from Brian Free and Assurance. Say amen. Brian Free and Assurance on Singing News Radio.

It's the latest from Steve Ladd. It's called Mercy Seat. Before that, the Mylon Hayes family in the house with the Garden Tomb here on this Friday. And now it is time for that Singing News Verse of the Day. Today, your Singing News Verse of the Day comes out of the book of Psalms, chapter 59 and verse 16. But I will sing of your power. Yes, I will sing aloud of your mercy in the morning. For you have been my defense and refuge in the day of my trouble. That's your Singing News Verse of the Day on Southern Gospel Middays. I'm Troy Peach. On the way, music from Scotty Enman. I got Tim Menzies lined up. But here's Miss Autumn Nealon Streetman and the Nealons, a former number one song, God Won't, on Singing News Radio.

That's the brand new one from everybody's favorite guy, Mr. Scotty Inman, A Broken Man Can. 19 minutes past the hour here on this Friday edition of Southern Gospel Middays. We're in hour number two. Coming up this hour, you're going to get music from Phillips and Banks on the way. I've got music from Chronicle. And how about this brand new one from the Lefevre Quartet? This is straight up Quartet Heaven, y'all.

The Word of Prophecy Broadcast. In this hour of the world's greatest crisis, hear a unique revelation and message by Brother Ray Pringle, a man anointed to be a prophet of God. The voice of one crying in the wilderness, prepare ye the way of the Lord, make his path straight, as saith the prophet. And many of the children of Israel shall he turn to the Lord their God, and he shall go before him in the spirit and power of Elias, to turn the hearts of the fathers to the children, and the disobedient to the wisdom of the just, to make ready a people prepared for

0: Welcome to radio's most challenging hour, the Word of Prophecy broadcast, and I'm Brother Ray Pringle. And ladies and gentlemen, I welcome you today to hear this true prophetic message right out of the scriptures of your Holy Bible, which is the truth, God's own word to you and me. Well, I speak primarily to you who believe the Word of God and respect it, and I pray that the Lord would truly give you ears to hear. I continue a message today that I've been on several days on humanism. Humanism. Humanism is atheism, and Karl Marx said humanism is the same as communism. And ladies and gentlemen, our government, our public school system, and our churches are being overrun by humanists, and they are controlled by humanists. About every time you have to go before any government agency, you're going to run head, have a head-knocking confrontation with a humanist. This HRS is humanist. The IRS just about is humanist. And our school system is totally bureaucratic and controlled by humanists. And ladies and gentlemen, the government wants your children. He wants our children. They want to take them, these humanists, and put them in the care of HRS, this government agency that is repressive and dangerous. And I tell you, if you want your child, if you want to save your children, you better discipline him by the word of God, and you better have a Christian school for your child to attend if you have any hope of saving that child out of hell. You want him to be a Christian? You want him to serve God? You want him to possess integrity and be a good citizen, patriotic, and love the Bible? You better keep him out of these public schools, ladies and gentlemen. And I know recently our president of the past that we had very recently, President Reagan, in a radio address on February the 25th, 1984, proclaimed, quote, "The First Amendment of the Constitution was not written to protect the people from religion. That amendment was written to protect religion from governmental tyranny." And then he continued to say, quote, "I firmly believe that freedom prospers when religion is vibrant and the rule of law under God is acknowledged," unquote. Religious freedom, ladies and gentlemen, is granted in our Constitution's First Amendment, is being assaulted. Very presently, right now at this moment, there are over 7,000 lawsuits in which the government is moving against churches and Christian schools over this nation of ours. All of these court cases involve legitimate Christian resistance regarding the intrusion of these governmental bureaucrats, which are humanists, into the religious liberty at both the federal and state levels. And ladies and gentlemen, the Christian school is about the only escape that you have for your children in answer to this terrible destruction that is, looking at it with our bewildering eyes, the destruction of our public school system, the destruction of our political system, the destruction of the churches. Yes, the humanists have invaded the pulpits of our churches today. And our homes are reeking and rocking under the impact of satanic power because these humanists, they deny the deity of God. They deny and reject the inspiration of the Holy Bible. They deny the divinity of Jesus Christ. They deny the existence of the soul of man. They deny life after death, salvation. They deny heaven and the damnation of hell. They also deny the biblical account of the creation of the world by God Almighty himself. They don't believe there's any absolutes of right or wrong, any moral values. They're all self-determined and situational ethics is their philosophy. Oh, they believe in doing your own things. They believe in unisex. You know, no distinctive role for the male and female that you can, you know, just set forth and say this is the way God said it. They believe in sexual freedom between consenting individuals, regardless of age, including premarital sex, homosexuality, and incest. They believe in these bloody rights of these sadists and criminals here in America to have abortions, and my God, this is a bloody land, abortions that fill this nation of ours. They believe in euthanasia. mercy killing. They believe in suicide is a way out of your distresses and so forth. My God, have mercy on all this mess. They believe in the destruction of the free enterprise system. They believe America should disarm before our enemies unilaterally. They believe in the creation of one world socialistic government and one world socialistic humanistic church. Ladies and gentlemen, those things are enough to destroy us, and we are destroying ourselves from within by letting these people go unchecked, and they're getting by with it. They're getting by with this terrible destruction of our society. Well, ladies and gentlemen, on the humanist agenda, that is creating a world without God. The humanism has declared itself to be man-made, man-centered. It's a secular religion in which man rises and his power will be like a mighty tidal wave to put God away and establish the predominance of arrogant men within every sphere of human life. Well, in the following, we want to show you here their arrogance and the contrasting positions and beliefs between the biblical position and the humanist position in Humanist Manifesto number 1 and Humanist Manifesto number 2. All right, number 1, the biblical position believes in the centrality of God. The humanist believes in the centrality of man. Secondly, our Bible position is rooted in divine revelation. Their position is rooted, that they are rooted in human reasoning. Thirdly, to a Christian with Bible morality, we believe in God the supreme authority. Humanists believe in man as the supreme authority. Fourthly, our Bible teaches that we are theistic. We believe in one God. They're atheistic. Fifthly, Christians believe in the Bible teaching that God is our problem solver. The humanists believe man is the problem solver. Sixthly, Christians from the Bible believe freedom is God-given. They believe freedom is man-made. Seventhly, Christians believe man is a product of God's creation. The humanists believe man is a product of evolution. Eighth, the Christian belief is from the Bible, man exists for the glory of God. The humanists believe man exists for himself. Ninthly, the Bible teaches that we are supernaturalistic. They believe we're naturalistic. Tenthly, morality from the Bible is based on God's law to a Christian. To the humanist, morality is based on man's logic. 11th, to a Christian, salvation is by divine sacrifice from the Word of God. To the humanist, salvation is by human science. Science is the God of the humanist. All right, 12thly, the Bible teaches and the Christian believes God is good and man is bad. The humanist says man is good and God is bad. Lord, have mercy sakes in this world. We've got to recognize, folks, that we're under assault, and we as Christians must do something about this deadly assault upon us, or we're going to pay for it by losing our freedom, and we're going to be enslaved by these bureaucrats that have taken over the reins of our government. If the foundation be destroyed, what can the righteous do? Are we going to let them destroy the very foundation upon which our society is founded upon which we have dedicated our moral position to believe that if we don't get right and serve God, we're going to hell, but if we serve God, we're going to heaven? No, we can't forfeit our beliefs in God, in the Bible, and the hereafter, and our religious and our personal freedom is absolutely under attack all over this nation, and we must resist it and fight back, but how? All right? The Bible says in Psalm 12 and 1, help, Lord, for the godly man ceaseth, and the faithful fail from among the children of men. And verse 8 in that chapter says, the wicked walk on every side when the vilest men are exalted. In America, we exalt the very vilest, the basest, the lowest in morals of men to run the government. They're in our schools. My God, they're in the political system. Now they're in the pulpits of America. Well, it makes a difference what we do about it, and we as Christians must do something about it. It's a tragic fact of American history. In our free elections, which so many men and women have died to keep in existence, only about one half of all Americans of voting age bother to vote. Pollsters estimate that there are at least 60 million people in America who profess to be born again. If half of them would vote, and that's 30 million votes, by God, we could turn the election the way it should go. If all Christians voted, this moral majority, would really vote, we could elect a president no matter how the liberal, humanist news media would fight against it. We could also elect congressmen who would enact godly legislation and repeal humanistic laws such as abortion on demand if we would get out here and vote as well as pray. Does one vote count, ladies and gentlemen? All right, listen to this. In 1654, one vote gave Oliver Cromwell control of England. In 1649, one vote caused Charles I of England to be executed. In 1776, one vote gave America the English language instead of the German language. In 1839, one vote elected Marcus Morton governor of the state of Massachusetts. In 1845, one vote brought Texas into the Union. In 1868, one vote saved President Andrew Johnson from being impeached. In 1875, one vote changed France from a monarchy to a republic. In 1876, one vote gave Rutherford B. Hayes the presidency of these United States. In 1933, one vote gave Adolf Hitler leadership of the Nazi Party in Germany and changed world's history. In 1941, one vote preserved the selective service system, the draft, just 12 weeks before the Japanese attacked on Pearl Harbor. In 1960, Richard Nixon lost the presidential election to John Kennedy, who won it by less than one vote per precinct in these United States. Yes, ladies and gentlemen, no matter how humble your calling or your status in life, your one vote counts as much as a millionaire or our own president, and we as Christians must pray, but we must vote and stand up against this conspiracy and infiltration of these humanists that are destroying this nation. My God, have mercy. I see my time's gone. Let us pray. Father, I pray that you'll awaken and alert Christians, professing Christians, real Christians, and conservatives, and patriotic people, citizens of this nation, God, to this encroachment of these humanists to destroy our liberty and the foundations of our religious and our personal freedoms. God, grant us grace in your sight and help us to lift up a standard against the devil. I pray that you'll help us to rally your people to a consciousness of this peril, and we'll stand against it with all of our heart and soul. We pray in Jesus' name and amen. Ladies and gentlemen, this is Brother Ray Pringle. My mailing address is Word of Prophecy Fellowship, Post Office Box 10200, Jacksonville, Florida, 32207. 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And we pray that you'll write for them so that you can get other copies and share them with people that you want to stir their hearts. 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
4: As a parent, when you send your kid off to school in the morning, you know that they're going to be learning, they're going to be spending time with their friends. But new study out of UCSF found adolescents are spending an average of 70 minutes of their school day on their phones. Now, some kids will say they need their phones to help with schoolwork, but this study found that they were spending the vast majority of their screen time on TikTok, Instagram, and Snapchat. Not really apps that you're going to be turning to for homework help. Now, the study's lead author said, "Don't blame kids for using their phones at school. Teach them how to resist them. Focus on what they'd get by putting them aside rather than what you're taking away. Explain how phones could hurt their academic performance, and also remind them of this: nothing takes the place of real face-to-face friendships." I'm Dr. Sanjay Gupta, helping you live a better life.
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You can hear great music like this from Sound Street. Mountains Will Fall on Singing News Radio.

Jeff Talbert and Primitive Road here on this Friday with I Am The One. Before that, you heard from the Down East Boys, their new one, man. That one's going to be another number one for those guys. I can feel it. Preach Jesus from the Down East Boys. I'm Troy Peach. How about some music from Deborah Perry and Jaden's Call here on this Friday? Got a request in for this one. God Sees Your Storm. It's Deborah Perry and Jaden's Call on Singing News Radio.

I'm liking it. It's the new one from the Cragans, God's Love and Me. This is Singin' News Radio. We're the voice of Southern gospel music. Coming up, I've got music from Endless Highway. I got the Booth Brothers just around the corner. But how about this former number one from Karen Peck and New River? I Speak Jesus.

0: If you ever scroll through the news headlines and think, what in the world's going on? Well, take heart, you're not alone. Welcome to Through the Bible. As we open God's Word this time, Dr. J. Vernon McGee reminds us of something deeply comforting. Even John the Baptist, after seeing Jesus face to face, had moments of confusion about how God's plan was unfolding. And that's good news for us, isn't it? God isn't rattled by our questions. He isn't frustrated by our doubts. Instead, He meets us right where we are and leads us forward. I'm your host, Steve Schwetz, and I'm so glad you're here. Why don't you climb aboard the Bible bus and find your seat and open your Bible to Matthew chapter 10. And while you do that, let's listen to what God's doing in the lives of our fellow passengers around the world. Pamela writes, "Thank you for offering everyone a seat on the Bible bus. A member from my local church in Estacada, Oregon, would always promote the Bible bus in her encounters with everyone. She was a very loving deaconess who took her duty of spreading the seed seriously. I started listening on the app 2 Julys ago. It greatly strengthened my faith and my daily activities, showing my devotion to God. On Thursday, July 24th, 2025, I accepted Jesus as my Savior and invited Him into my heart to guide me through life in my temporary home on earth. Thank you for this teaching that shines His light and plan for salvation." Well, Pamela, welcome to the family of God. We're all rejoicing with you. And then next we hear from Ruth, who shares this. "Been listening to Dr. McGee's teaching for 40-plus years. These messages have helped me up through many storms, and they are timeless lessons for application in ministry and life. God bless everyone who keeps this ministry going." Wow, Ruth, 40 years. That's quite an accomplishment. Thank you for that beautiful testimony of God's faithfulness through every season. And then listen to this email from a listener who hops aboard the Bible bus in Romania. It's a sentiment that I think many of us can relate to. "Listening to Dr. J. Vernon McGee explain how to leave our anxieties in God's hands, I realized this is a step that I must take as well. I'm praying that God helps me understand how to apply this practically within the context of my daily life and challenges." Isn't that honest? That's where the Word meets real life, isn't it? And let me ask, what about you? What's it about God's Word that keeps bringing you back? What's He been teaching you lately? Well, we'd really love to hear your story. You can send us a note right from our app or email us at BibleBus@ttb.org or write to Box 7100, Pasadena, California, 91109. In Canada, Box 25325, London, Ontario, N6C6B1. And you can even leave us a voicemail at 1-800-65-BIBLE. Your story may be just the encouragement someone else needs to hear, so do that today. Let's pray. Heavenly Father, thank You for saving, for strengthening, and for sustaining Your people all around the world. Would You teach us how to trust You with our anxieties and then show us how to live out what we learn? Shape us, Lord, through Your truth and draw us closer to Your Son. In Jesus' name we pray. Amen. Here's Dr. J. Vernon McGee with our study of Matthew 10 on Through the Bible.
1: Our study today brings us here to this 9th verse of the 10th chapter of Matthew. You follow along with us. Now, this chapter, I should say again, is our Lord having enunciated the ethic, having demonstrated that He has the dynamic by the miracles He performs. Now He commissions His apostles. They were disciples before. They're now His 12 apostles, and He sends them to the nation Israel, and they are to preach the gospel of the kingdom. Now they have the same credentials that He has. That is, they are told to heal the sick, cleanse the lepers, raise the dead, cast out demons. Freely you've received, freely give. I have not heard any that use verse 8. I never hear them use the next verse. And it all goes together. It's in one package. Listen to this. "Provide neither gold nor silver nor brass in your purses." Now, I suggested some time ago to a faith healer that he go to the hospital. That's where they really needed him. But it's very interesting to me. It has to be in a place where they take an offering. And yet our Lord at this time, He told His own, "Provide neither gold nor silver nor brass in your purses." Somebody says, "Well, McGee, you mentioned the fact that your radio program has to have support." Yes, and I don't use the other either, by the way. But also, I think we need to put this in its correct context. There came a day this was temporary during his 3-year ministry. There came a day when he said at the end of his ministry, and Luke records it over in the 22nd chapter, verse 35, and listen to this. He said unto them, when I sent you without purse and scrip and shoes, lacked ye anything? And they said, nothing. Then said he unto them, but now, he that hath a purse, let him take it, and likewise his scrip. And he that hath no sword, let him sell his garment and buy one. And the apostle says, the servant is worthy of his hire. I believe that. So that my only suggestion is that if you are going to take one of these verses, be sure and take the other verse to go with it. And I do not mean to be rough or rugged, because one of the finest Pentecostal theologians is here in Southern California, and he and I are very good friends, and some of you may be surprised. We have lunch together and discuss these things. We are lots closer together than a great many people think we are. I just mark this down as something for us to pay attention to, you see, and interpret it in the right context. This was temporary. It was for that day. Now, he says in verse 11, and into whatsoever city or town you shall enter, inquire who in it is worthy, and there abide till you go thence. And that certainly is not for today. The best place to go is to a motel, and not worry people today in the day when people are busy. Some folks still have a prophet's chamber, and I know where many of them are in this country, and they're delightful places. But in this day when people are so busy, when you go through the country, I found out the best thing to do, instead of going into a town and saying, now who's worthy in this town? Who's your outstanding Christian? Then go over and knock on his door and say, well, look, I'm here. Well, I don't think our Lord would say that this is the way to do it today. He is talking to these men under those local circumstances for a 3-year period. And I trust that we can interpret this in that type of a context. Now, he says, when ye come into a house, salute it. And if the house be worthy, let your peace come upon it. But if it be not worthy, let your peace return to you. Now, he's not talking about the physical house, the people that are there. Verse 14, and whosoever shall not receive you nor hear your words when ye depart out of that house or city, shake off the dust of your feet. Now, that is not quite our commission today. And I don't think this is quite the attitude of modern missionaries. And certainly when we go out to other places to hold meetings, I've never gone outside of a town and shaken the dust off my feet. Now, I won't say that I haven't felt like it in some places, but I've never done that. And I've felt this was given to these men for that particular time. He says now in verse 15, verily I say unto you, it shall be more tolerable for the land of Sodom and Gomorrah in the day of judgment than for that city. And next chapter, we're going to find out what really happened to some of those cities. Now we come to verse 16, and he says, behold, I send you forth as sheep in the midst of wolves. Be ye therefore wise as serpents, harmless as doves. Now, having spoken into the local situation, he gives them certain great principles by which they are to go as his witnesses. These principles are good for time and for eternity, and they certainly are good for today. And the child of God today should be wise as a serpent, but harmless as a dove. And it's dangerous to be one and not the other. I've met some that are wise as a serpent. They're clever, but they're not harmless as doves. They take you, if I may use a common expression. Then there are others that are quite gullible. They're harmless as doves, but they're not wise as serpents. A serpent is dangerous. And a dove is in danger, so that you need to combine both. He says, but beware of men, for they will deliver you up to the councils, and they'll scourge you in their synagogues. Now, I've never been scourged in a synagogue, but I have in some of our good churches. Verse 18, and ye shall be brought before governors and kings for my sake, for a testimony against them and the Gentiles. Now, that was to be in that day, and those 3 years. And it certainly happened to those that were his. And it has happened at times to those in the church. Now he says, but when they deliver you up, take no thought how or what ye shall speak, for it shall be given you in that same hour what ye shall speak. For it's not ye that speak, but the Spirit of your Father which speaketh in you. Now, I believe that in that day, when those men had no opportunity to prepare at all, when they were arrested and brought up, why, that was the thing that they attempted to do. They just made no preparation. Now, should that apply today? And the fact of the matter is, there are a great many people that don't think you ought to prepare a message. I was in seminary with a fellow. He was a little odd in more ways than one. And one of the things, he got up to preach without any preparation. A friend of mine in the seminary, he and I decided one night to go and hear him preach. And friends, I want to tell you, you could sure tell he hadn't prepared. On the way back, this friend of mine who had even more nerve than I got, he said to him, said, did you prepare that message tonight? And he said, of course I didn't. Well, he said, how did you do? Well, he said, the Spirit of God gave it to me. My friend said to him, says, I don't think you ought to blame that message on the Spirit of God. I think today we should prepare. Another friend of mine was in Temple, Texas, years ago when the trains were running, and he had to change trains there on a Sunday morning, catch another one. He noticed a man there that had a long frock-tail coat, and he had one too, and he was walking up and down with his notes because he's to preach that Sunday morning. And this man came over to him and said to him, are you a preacher? And he said, yes. And then my friend said to him, are you a preacher? He said, yes. And said to him, said, what are you doing there? And well, he said, I'm going over my notes for my sermon this morning. And this man said, do you mean to tell me that you prepare your sermon? He said, yes. He said, don't you? He said, no. Says I, just get up and let the Spirit of God speak through me. Well, he says, suppose when you get up immediately that the Spirit of God doesn't give you the message. What do you do then? Oh, he says, I just mess around till he does. And friends, that's good. There are a whole lot of them that just mess around today. Now, this is no excuse for a man not studying today. And it has been misinterpreted by a great many folk. But if we put this back in the local situation, we'll have no problem with it at all. Now he says here in verse 21, and the brother shall deliver up the brother to death, and the father the child, and the children shall rise up against their parents and cause them to be put to death. The coming of Christ into the world, friends, let's face it, it didn't bring unity. It divided man. The preaching of the cross is to them that perish foolishness, but unto us that are saved, it's the power of God. It's divided mankind. It divides a family. When one accepts Christ and the other doesn't, you have a division there. Verse 22, and ye shall be hated of all men for my name's sake. But he that endureth to the end shall be saved. Now, I'll deal with this verse, for it's given again in Matthew 24:13. And in both occasions, here it was for a 3-year period, and Matthew 24, it's for the Great Tribulation period. It couldn't be over 7 years. And what he means here, he'll be able to keep them during that period. I'll deal with it when we get to Matthew 24. Now, but when they persecute you in this city, flee ye into another. For verily I say unto you, ye shall not have gone over the cities of Israel, not the cities of the world, but the cities of Israel, till the Son of Man be come. Now, what does he mean by that? Until he is manifested before the nation. It's difficult for us today to conceive of the fact that our Lord covered that nation, and there was a real division in it concerning him. He could ask the question, whom do men say that I, the Son of Man, am? And believe me, everybody had his opinion about him. And today, I still think he's the most controversial person that's ever been in the world. Now, he comes back to the disciple here in verse 24 and gives him general instructions. And again, here are great principles which you and I can certainly apply, but the direct interpretation were to those men. Now notice this, the disciple is not above his master, nor the servant above his Lord. We need to keep in mind we are merely representing the Lord Jesus Christ, and he must come first, or else we're in trouble. Verse 25, and I mean, by the way, in trouble with him. It is enough for the disciple that he be as his master and the servant as his Lord. If they've called the master of the house Beelzebub, how much more shall they call them of his household? And you don't worry about what they say about you if you're being faithful to him, because they didn't say nice things about him. Verse 26, fear them not, therefore, for there's nothing covered that shall not be revealed, and hid that shall not be known. Friend, your life is going to be turned wrong side out someday, and mine too, every individual, lost and saved for that matter, and we better have the inside of it looking as well as the outside. Now, verse 27, what I tell you in darkness, that speak ye in light, and what ye hear in the ear, that preach ye upon the housetops. And you know, I always think of radio as being the best way to preach from the housetops. You remember? They used to put aerials up there. Many of you folk have an aerial out, especially if you have difficulty getting a certain station. You put the aerial up there on the housetop. Well, this is the way we preach from the housetop today. I think it's a good way. Verse 28, and fear not them which kill the body, but are not able to kill the soul, but rather fear him which is able to destroy both soul and body in hell. In other words, fear God. Someone asked Cromwell why he was such a brave man. He said, I've learned that when you fear God, you do not have any man to fear. That's what our Lord is saying here. Verse 29, are not two sparrows sold for a farthing, and one of them shall not fall on the ground without your Father. Isn't that marvelous? He takes care of those little sparrows. You ever watch one of those little old sparrows back east? I was in a hotel in downtown area, and I bet there were 1,000 little old sparrows out there around the fountain. And I thought, my, there's not a one of them he doesn't know about. It's marvelous, isn't it? But not only that, verse 30, but the very hairs of your head are all numbered. Now, God loves you. The Lord Jesus loves you more than your mother ever loved you. She never counted your hair, did she? He has. He knows the number. Fear ye not, therefore, ye are of more value than many sparrows. Just think of that. If he thinks that of a sparrow, you would never get lost, friends, from him. That is, you can be lost, but you never get to the place where he doesn't know where you are. Verse 32, whosoever therefore shall confess me before men, him will I confess also before my Father which is in heaven. I don't want to deny him. I don't want to make a fool of myself, because I think that we need to use wisdom, wise as a serpent. But I tell you, we don't want to ever deny him. Verse 33, but whosoever shall deny me before men, him will I also deny before my Father which is in heaven. Think not that I am come to send peace on earth. I came not to send peace, but a sword. I wish that little verse could get into the United Nations today and into some liberal preacher's thinking. He didn't come to bring peace this time. Sin's still in the world. And long as it's here, God says, there's no peace, saith my God, to the wicked. Now he says, for I'm come to set a man at variance against his father, the daughter against a mother, daughter-in-law against her mother-in-law, and a man's foes shall be they of his own household. How true that's been, even now, for 1900 years. It was true then. It's true today. Verse 37, he that loveth father or mother more than me is not worthy of me, and he that loveth son or daughter more than me is not worthy of me. Unless you have really committed your life to him, paid a price, I wouldn't talk much about my commitment to Christ. I hear a great deal about a commitment to Christ today. I soft-pedal that because I find that Simon Peter and myself never been too good at this type of thing. But thank God he's faithful. That's the wonder of it all. And verse 38, he that taketh not his cross and followeth after me, he's not worthy of me. I wish I could have heard him use that expression, not worthy of me. Many of us are not, but thank God he'll not throw us overboard, but it means that he's not going to use us unless we're really committed to him. He that findeth his life shall lose it. He that loseth his life for my sake shall find it. That's one of the many paradoxes that to follow the Lord Jesus, it'll bring right into reality. verse 40, he that receiveth you receiveth me. He that receiveth me receiveth him that sent me. He that receiveth a prophet in the name of a prophet shall receive a prophet's reward. He that receiveth a righteous man in the name of a righteous man shall receive a righteous man's reward. But whosoever shall give to drink unto one of these little ones a cup of cold water only in the name of a disciple, verily I say unto you, he shall in no wise lose his reward. Now, you don't do this for salvation. You do this for a reward, you see. That is the important thing. He's talking to those that are his own. Now, the movement continues. When we come to chapter 11, what is going to be the reception of his message? Now, you see, he enunciated the ethic. He performed the miracles. He sent his disciples out, and they covered all the cities of Israel. They went down the byways and highways of that day. What was the reception? Well, let me write over chapter 11 what it was. Rejection. Rejection. And this chapter marks a turning point in the ministry of the Lord Jesus. After he sent forth the disciples to present his claims, what's the reaction and reception? Rejection. That's it. And we find as we begin here that even John the Baptist was a little disturbed. Let's get our foot in the door of this chapter. Came to pass when Jesus had made an end of commanding his 12 disciples, he departed thence to teach and to preach in their cities. Now, having sent them out, he went out. That's important to see. We need to get the word out today. We need to help others get the word out. Now, verse 2. Now, when John had heard in the prison the works of Christ, he sent two of his disciples. Now, apparently, John's been in prison a little while because way back in the 4th chapter, we were told then that he was put in prison. And John now has heard about Jesus, and his disciples been watching him and reporting to John. And John is expecting any day for the prison door to open and Jesus to deliver him because he thinks he's coming immediately to the throne. And he said unto him, sent his disciples now, two of them, they came and said, art thou he that should come, or do we look for another? John was puzzled. Frankly, I think this question's a logical one. Many have criticized him for it. I think he had every reason to believe that the king would have assumed power by this time. And he's now definitely puzzled because he's moving so slowly. And I think the answer of Jesus is remarkable. And it can only be understood in the light of the credentials which the Old Testament said the Messiah would have. And you'll notice his answer. Jesus answered and said unto them, go and show John again those things which ye do hear and see. The blind receive their sight, the lame walk, the lepers cleansed, the deaf hear, the dead are raised up, and the poor have the gospel preached to them. Now, if you go back to Isaiah 35 and to Isaiah 61, you will find out that when the Messiah came, here would be his credentials. And the credentials were the ones he had presented. Now, he said, you go back and tell John what you've seen. And John will recognize the credentials. And he says, blessed is he whosoever shall not be offended in me. And as they departed, Jesus began to say unto the multitudes concerning John. Now, John, who had been his forerunner, is puzzled. Our Lord now is going to defend him, and he's going to pay a great tribute to this man. We'll wait till next time to see that. May the Lord richly bless you, my beloved.
0: We all sometimes wonder why things unfold the way they do. We don't have all the answers, do we? But you know, studying the Word of God, we're reminded of this. 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I'm Steve Schwetz, and I'll see you when the Bible bus comes your way again next time. 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

Kicking off my final hour of music here on this Friday with the Down East Boys, When Believers Will Be Leaving. Man, that's good stuff. I'm Troy Peach at Southern Gospel Middays. I love all the songs that we get to bring to you each and every day here. Some are fast, some are slow, some are new, some are old, but they all have the same great message, and that is pointing people to Jesus Christ. Isn't that the great thing about Southern Gospel music? Sing a news verse of the day going to come your way here in just a little bit, plus music from Jeff and Sherry Easter. I've got Jonathan Wilbur on the way, the Wisnitz, Brian Free and Assurance, and more. Here's Mark Bishop. God needs ministers on Singing News Radio.

Jonathan Wilburn is Grace is Sufficient. The Good, the Bad, and the Ugly from the Justified Quartet just before Jonathan sang for us. And now it is time for your Singing News Verse of the Day. Today, your Singing News Verse of the Day comes out of the book of Psalms, chapter 59 and verse 16. But I will sing of your power. Yes, I will sing aloud of your mercy in the morning. For you have been my defense and refuge in the day of my trouble. That's your Singing News Verse of the Day here on Southern Gospel Middays. Looking down the way, I've got music from the Wiznits lined up here in my final hour. Also got Brian Free and Assurance on the way. So don't go anywhere. Hang out with me till we get out of here on this Friday. Here's Jeff and Sherry Easter with No Rock on Singing News Radio.

It's the new one from the Wiznits here on Southern Gospel Middays. 23 minutes past the hour. It's only by the blood. Wiznits on Southern Gospel Middays. Here's Brian Free and Assurance, Without Jesus, taking us to the bottom of the hour on Singing News Radio.

0: not today. 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
1: 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He Bought Me on Southern Gospel Middays on Singing News Radio. I'm Troy Peach.

Music from the Taylors to help us close the door on this Friday edition of Southern Gospel Middays. I hope I have prepped you and planned you as best I could for a great weekend. Hope it includes more great Southern Gospel music wherever you go and whatever you do. Make sure you take us along for the ride. I'm Troy Peach. I'll be back on Monday in the middle of the day, and we'll do it all over again right here on Southern Gospel Middays on Singing News Radio. I am Troy Peach. Let's go home with the new one from Tribute Quartet on this Friday. It could have been a mountain.

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12: 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Research has shown that proper hydration supports cognitive function and energy levels. At the end of the day, you want to create your very own wind-down ritual, an hour before bed, whatever that might look like for you. But again, away from screens if you can. 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That really works for me. I'm Dr. Sanjay Gupta, helping you live a better life.

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1: If I were to ask you what makes for a good night's sleep, you'd probably say a dark, quiet room, not too many things on your mind. But every night when you go to get some Z's, how often do you really think about the temperature in your bedroom? Temperature may be one of the most underappreciated factors in sleep. That's according to the Senior Vice President of Research and Scientific Affairs at the National Sleep Foundation. We often hear about lights and screens and stress, but even modest changes in temperature and airflow can influence both how quickly you fall asleep and how deeply you stay asleep. Most experts will recommend a room temperature of 60 to 67 degrees Fahrenheit. 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Play around a bit and see what improves your sleep. You might be delightfully surprised. I'm Dr. Sanjay Gupta, helping you live a better life.
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6: If you're looking to get stronger, you don't necessarily need a bunch of heavy weights to do that, at least not to start. 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Strength and conditioning specialist Dana Santis told us, with body weight training, you create progressive overload by changing joint angles, adding instability, or choosing more challenging variations of the same exercise. Two other factors driving progressive overload are time under tension and muscular fatigue. That means the amount of time your muscles are engaged during a movement, the slower the movement, the harder it will be until you reach the point where you can't do another rep with good form. 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Also, remember this, pay attention to your breath. So important. Breathe out when you exert force. I'm Dr. Sanjay Gupta, helping you live a better life.
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14: When Jesus promised us peace, His world was as dangerous and depraved as ours. 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
15: You know, some of these passages we're studying are from the Old Testament, some are from the New, which illustrates the fact that both the Old and the New Testament teach us these truths of trusting in God. I know some people that read only the New Testament. They haven't got time for the Old Testament. Well, that's better than not reading the Bible at all, but you're robbing yourself of some great blessing, as we just learned as we studied the book of Job. I have this book in front of me that we're making available this month called 100 Bible Verses That Made America, written by my friend Rob Morgan. This book reminds us that again and again, specific Bible verses and crucial biblical lessons have impacted critical moments and influenced the American way of life. 100 Bible Verses That Made America is a biblical tour of American history. It's a powerful and intimate exploration of our country's founders, leaders, and seminal moments that had the foundation for this formation of our country. You will be a much better American and probably a much better Christian if you read this book. And that's why I encourage you to get your copy. It's a 350-page hardback book that you will come to many times in the future as you think about our nation, and especially during these days when we seem to be under such fire from the enemy who wants to take us down. It's our resource for the month of July. It's yours for the asking when you send your gift to Turning Point today. Get your copy of this book and help us do the work that we do to infuse this country and this nation with God's Word. Well, we're ready for this Friday edition of Turning Point Teaching, and we're going to open our Bibles to John chapter 14 and talk about peace in a distraught world.
3: Is it possible for us to go through life with a sense of peace, with the absence of anxiety? Is it possible for us to know direction and stability in the midst of such a crazy, mixed-up world? Well, let me remind you that the world in which Jesus lived and the circumstances in which his promise to the disciples was given was not much different than the world of our today. Jesus gave these words to the disciples on the night before his death, knowing full well the cruelty and the suffering that would be his in the morning, knowing full well the trouble and the pressure and the persecution that the disciples would experience after his death. And yet Jesus said to them, "Let not your hearts be troubled, neither let them be afraid." And those words are words for today. I am grateful to the Lord for my own soul's sake that we happen to be where we are in John. Now, this promise is a promise that is embodied in much of the language which Jesus has already unfolded to his own. He has promised them that the Comforter is coming. He has promised them that there is a place for them in heaven, that he is coming to take them to that place. He has promised them that through their obedience they can maintain their intimacy with the Lord. He has promised them all of these things, and yet, as far as we can determine, the mention of peace in the 27th verse is the first mention of that term in these last words of Jesus to his disciples. And yet, it is the reoccurrence of the theme that Jesus began this whole section with in the 14th chapter. For he says in chapter 14 and verse 1, "Let not your heart be troubled. Ye believe in God, believe also in me." And he continues that theme at the end of the 27th verse when he says again, "Let not your heart be troubled, neither let it be afraid." It is important for us to hear those words today. Some of you have troubled hearts. Jesus says to all of us, as he said to the disciples that night, "Let not your heart be troubled, neither let it be afraid." There is within the message today reason and hope that will dispel troubled hearts and fearful minds. And it is that reason and hope that we are exploring. Now, as I read this passage of Scripture, I am reminded that that is exactly how the Lord Jesus expects us to negotiate our lives if we are troubled in our spirit, if we are undone as the world is in the midst of unexplainable circumstances, then what have we to offer them when they look to us for help? If when we come to difficult situations, we say, "I don't know what to do," what difference is it for us to say that than for the unbeliever who says, "I don't know what to do"? The Christian does know what to do. For Jesus said, "A man ought always to pray and not ever to be disheartened or to faint." We know what to do, and we have that great verse in the Scripture that says we're to cast our burdens upon the Lord, for he cares for us. What a great testimony it would be for the Lord Jesus in our generation if the Christian people were the ones who were able not to ignore it and not to be uncompassionate and not to be lacking in feeling or concern, but to take it in the greater context of the sovereignty of God and give to the world around us that is filled with depression and despair a sense of hope, because we have come to understand what it means to live without troubled hearts and fearful spirits. I want you to turn in your Bibles with me to the 20th chapter of John's Gospel, where Jesus mentioned the word peace once again. And it's in the context of his appearing before the disciples when Thomas was absent. And we read in John chapter 20, verse 19, "Then the same day at evening, being the first day of the week, when the doors were shut where the disciples were assembled for the fear of the Jews, came Jesus, and he stood in the midst and saith unto them, Peace be unto you. And when he had so said, he showed unto them his hands and his side. It is as though he would say to them, This is the price that I paid. These are the wounds in my hands and feet and side. This is the price of your peace. Jesus is saying, Peace be unto you, and he reveals the scars of his redemptive work. It is a reminder to all of us that the peace that Jesus is giving to us here is a peace that was purchased with the price of his own blood. It is our legacy because of the cross. He has bequeathed it to all of us. We are responsible to live in light of the great provision that God has given us in Jesus Christ as our peace. Now, the Bible teaches there are two kinds of peace. There is, first of all, the peace with God. Romans 5:1 says, Therefore, being justified by faith, we have peace with God. Very simply, that is what happens to us when we come to Christ in faith believing. Before having been at enmity with God, we are now reconciled unto the Lord through the death of Jesus Christ. And Romans 5:1 says, Therefore, being justified by faith, we have peace with God. When a person accepts Christ, the war with God in heaven is over. He has now made peace with his Father. But there is a vast difference between peace with God and the peace of God. And what the Lord Jesus is talking about here is the peace of God. He is saying that it is possible in the midst of traumatic circumstances to have an inward peace that gives you a stability in the midst of a vacillating society. Now, when Paul wrote to the Philippians, he spoke of that peace. He said, we're not to be filled with anxiety, but we're to let the peace of God rule and govern and be the sentinel in our hearts. And then later on, he calls that peace the peace that passeth all understanding. Men and women, if you know a Christian who has that peace ruling and reigning in his heart, you know that Paul has aptly described it. It is a peace that defies description on the part of mankind outside of Christ. I have watched as men and women of the faith have walked through the death of little children, have walked through the difficulty of tragic death in their own family, have gone through the long and serious episodes of cancer and debilitating disease, and I've watched them with a smile on their face and with hope in their heart negotiate those rough turns as a world looks at them shaking their head saying, What in the world makes those people tick? It is the peace that passeth understanding, and it is the gift of Jesus Christ to all of us as it was to his disciples on that night. Now, very quickly, some things about that peace from the 14th chapter. Notice, first of all, the context of Christ's peace. The beautiful nature of the peace which Jesus Christ gives to his own is wrapped up in the situation that surrounds his bequest. How is it that Jesus is giving this gift to his own? It is the night before his wicked and cruel execution takes place. It is in the context of a stormy, difficult, unbelievable situation in his own life. Anyone can have peace when things are going well, when all is well at home, when physical health is at its zenith, when your financial problems are not too difficult, your children are halfway behaving, and everything is going all right, you can be at peace. And it is no credit to us when we have peace in those circumstances, because even the world has a semblance of peace in circumstances like that. But when we can have peace in the midst of difficult times, then that is the testimony that God wants us to bear to this wicked world. And that is why on the night of his crucifixion, he gave this promise to his own, to help them understand that the context of this bequest was not the context of everything going well, but it was at the most devastating moment of his earthly life that he said to his disciples, I give you peace. It's my peace. I want you to have it. Some of you have heard of the contest that took place some years ago when some painters and sculptors were asked to express the concept of peace in some artistic work. Many of the renditions came back showing peaceful streams of water rushing through beautifully flowered trees, tranquil sunsets and sunrises. But the award-winning painting was the painting of a small little bird perched on the end of a branch that was hanging out over a thundering waterfall. And the concept was so wonderfully taken because here was this bird in his nest feeling quite secure while everything around him was a total chaotic picture. And that's the kind of peace that Jesus promised his disciples. He said it is possible for us, for you and for me who are Christians, to live in the midst of this crazy mixed up world where indiscriminate things happen, and we don't have to be blown away by those problems, but we can have a security and a peace and a confidence that comes with a knowledge that Jesus Christ is still in control. And even though it may look for a moment like everything has broken loose and there is no control in this universe, the one to whom we go in prayer is in control, and we can have peace through our relationship with him. The context of Christ's peace. Notice, secondly, the contrast of his peace. He says in verse 27 that the peace he gives is not like the peace that the world gives. He says, "Neither give I unto you as the world giveth." Now, that is a mute testimony to the fact that the world has its kind of peace that it brokers, that it sells, that it gives away. The world has a kind of peace that it offers. We talk about it often in the language of international relationships, in the language of developing relationships between large corporations. Peace is something that the world discusses. And yet Jesus says that the peace that he gives is not like the peace of the world. Let me talk for a moment with you about the kind of peace that the world gives and some of its characteristics. I think, first of all, about the peace of the world as being a kind of peace that in many respects is insincere. We could be said at this moment to be at peace with Russia. We are at least not in hostile, open war. People would look at our nations and say they are at peace, but are we at sincere peace? Is there a genuine desire on the part of them, or perhaps even on our part, for there to be genuine, warm, and positive relationships between our two nations? And of course, the answer to that is no, because philosophically we are miles apart. Our peace is simply an outward dressing that covers up the underneath boiling cauldron of strife and under the table dealing and all of that. That is the kind of picture of the world's peace. It is peace on the surface with no sincerity. The peace of the world is not only marked by insincerity, but it is marked by inability. If ever there was an illustration of that, it surely is to be found in our attempts to make peace with other nations. The agency in our land which meets to try to solve international problems, in my estimation, is one of the biggest jokes that has ever been perpetrated on mankind. It is impotent. It has no power to do anything except to take up a building and allow people to make impassioned speeches in different languages that nobody understands, nor do they intend to follow. We have all of the desire for peace, but no ability to do anything about it. That's the characteristic of the world's peace. Great speeches, great talks, great individual motivations, but absolutely powerless to pull it off. The world's peace is also marked by inadequacy. The world gives whatever it gives, scantily and grudgingly. It is never able to do what it intends to do. But the peace of Jesus Christ is not like the peace of the world. The peace which Jesus gives is marked by absolute and totally pure motivation. The peace which Jesus gives is a peace which is not only promised, but it is delivered because the one who died and gave it to us in his will has gone to the grave and has been resurrected and now lives as the executor of that will, and he carries out every detail of the legacy. And the peace of Jesus Christ is always enough. You say, "But Pastor Jeremiah, I don't have a sense of that overwhelming peace in my own life." If that's true, let me remind you that the fault is not his, but ours. We are sometimes inadequate in our ability to receive what he has provided. It is the contrast of that peace that we need to note. Now, I want you to note, thirdly, the condition of Christ's peace. Once again, we are confronted in the 14th chapter of John with the awesome truth that in order for Jesus to give us what he has promised, it was necessary for him to go back to heaven. He says in verse 28, "You have heard how I said unto you, I go away, and I come again unto you. If you loved me, you would rejoice because I said, I go unto the Father." Jesus is reminding us again that before his peace can flood our hearts, it was necessary for him to ascend back to heaven and be with the Father. And you say, why is that? I personally believe because the peace of the Lord Jesus is resident in the person of the Holy Spirit. And the Holy Spirit could not be poured out upon mankind as he was at Pentecost until Jesus Christ had ascended back to the Father. The Holy Spirit's coming was conditioned upon the death, burial, resurrection, and ascension of Jesus Christ. If I go not, he cannot come, the Lord Jesus said. But if I go away, I will send another in my place. And when the Holy Spirit came, he no longer was just with us. He has come to be in us. And so the peace of God, which is resident in the person of the Holy Spirit, now lives in every believer. It is no accident that one of the symbols of the Holy Spirit from the Old Testament is the symbol of a dove, the symbol of peace. It is no accident that the name of the Holy Spirit is, he is the comforter, he is the paraclete, he is the advocate, he is the one who has come to give us peace within our hearts. He is God the Son's ambassador of peace to every troubled human heart who has put their trust in Christ. And so in order for that peace to be ours, Jesus said that he must go back to the Father. One last thing that we need to say about this peace that Jesus has bequeathed to us, and that is the confrontation of his peace. It is interesting that as we come to the end of this section, Jesus says in verse 30, "Hereafter I will not talk much with you, for the prince of this world cometh and hath nothing in me, but that the world may know that I love the Father, and as the Father gave me commandment, even so I do. Arise, let us go from here." Jesus here mentions the prince of the world, and I'm sure you know that the prince of the world is a term that is a reference to the devil, a term referencing Satan. When he says the prince of the world is coming, he can mean only the coming of Judas to betray him, for the scripture says that Satan incarnated himself in Judas, that Judas became filled with Satan, and so Satan came in Judas to betray the Lord Jesus, and the Lord Jesus knew it was happening. He said, "The prince is coming." But notice he said, "He has nothing in me." God says that he will keep us and guard us, and that our lives are in his hands, and that if he should choose for something like that to happen to any one of ours, he is in control of the situation. And for me to brood and to worry and to think about and to contemplate all of the tragedy that could happen to me because a tragedy happened over here is to allow Satan to have a handle in my life to destroy my peace. And I need to come back to the Word of God, back to the truth of God's Word, and let him have control again. The peace that comes from the Lord Jesus Christ is our bequest. I read a story about a soldier who had returned from the war, and he was telling about the grace of God which had been with him during that time. Short time before he was wounded, he said he was invited by the officers of the regiment to a supper given in honor of a soldier who had been through all the war, had done many brave deeds, but had received no reward for any of them. After the supper was over, one of the officers said to this young soldier, he said, "You've been through a lot, and you have not told us a single incident. Now, tell us what you consider the most wonderful thing you've experienced throughout all of your history as a soldier." He waited for a moment, and then this is what he replied. He said, "I was walking near my trench one day when I saw a young soldier lying on the ground, and he was intently reading a book. I went up to him, and I asked him what he was reading. And he told me that he was reading the Bible. Now, I had read the Bible for many years, and it never did me any good. But this soldier said to me, 'Listen to what I'm reading.' And he read, 'Let not your heart be troubled. In my Father's house are many mansions. I go to prepare a place for you. Neither let your heart be afraid.' He read on to the end of the chapter. And I said to him, 'Oh, I read that chapter many times. It never did me any good. Give it up, man, give it up.' He looked up at me and he said, if you knew what the Bible means to me, you would never ask me to give it up. And, said this soldier as he spoke, the light on his face was so bright, I never saw anything like it in my life. It just dazed me as I looked at the shining splendor of his countenance. I could not look at it for long, and so I turned and walked away. Soon after that incident, a bomb fell near to the place where they had been speaking, and when the dust had cleared away, he said he thought he would go over and see if that young soldier was safe. He found him fatally wounded, but he said, I saw his Bible sticking out of his breast pocket, and here it is, and he held it up. And he said, I want to say to you today who have gathered here at this occasion that the most wonderful thing I have experienced during the war was the light on that young soldier's face. And more than that, I can say now that his Savior is my Savior too, for I read that book. And I came to know the one who gave him peace in the midst of war. The Bible says that we can be kept in perfect peace when our mind is stayed upon him. In the midst of tragedy and unexplained circumstances and death and carnage, as Christian people, we need to go back to the legacy we've had from our Father and from the Lord Jesus and take hold of that peace which he has bequeathed us and center our attention upon Christ, reaching out compassionately to all of those who have been touched by tragedy, not allowing ourselves to lose our peace in the midst of the decay and degeneration of a society that knows nothing about the peace which Jesus came to give. Thank God for the peace of Jesus Christ, which comes to fill our hearts when we let him fill our lives.
15: You know, I've been thinking about you these last few moments, and my thoughts are that I hope you're in a church where the Bible's taught. Because you see, there's really nothing we have to offer you. We're not psychologists, psychiatrists. We don't have any major plan that will outpace the plan that's given to you in God's Word. So if you go to a church where the Bible is taught, you have one step on everybody else. You're learning principles that will help you stay focused and in perspective. This is the Friday edition of Turning Point. I usually give a little sermon here about going to church. I hope you don't get upset with me for that, but I believe in the church so deeply, and I know that if you're not in church, you're not in the will of God. It's God's will for you to be in the church every week with your friends and fellow believers, making a difference, getting strengthened, getting powered up for the things that face you. So go to church this weekend, will you? If you want to do it for anybody else, do it for me. Get in church and tell your pastor I told you to come. We'll see you Monday.
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so early that it even took the sun by surprise. I hadn't slept since midnight. The night was so dark, there were no stars to even pierce the blackness of the skies. I spent the time in misery. So Lord, can you undo this broken, tangled mess I've made? My foolish choices too. Lord, please make the morning worth the midnight.